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1: Welcome to Living in Grace, an outreach of Calvary Chapel of Grangeville. Let's open up our Bibles to the New Testament book of 2 Thessalonians. As Pastor Dean teaches us through God's Word, book by book, chapter by chapter, and verse by verse.
2: If you brought your Bible, let's turn it to the New Testament, 2 Thessalonians chapter 2, as we are continuing to study through God's Word. Paul had spent about 3 or 4 weeks in Thessalonica. He had started a church there, and then the city had turned against him, and so he was forced to leave. Later on, he sent Timothy and Silas back because those two guys were traveling with him, but he sent Timothy and Silas back to see how this new church was doing there in Thessalonica. And from the information that he received from Timothy and Silas when they came back to talk with Paul, he realized that there were some issues that needed to be addressed, needed to be resolved. And so he wrote them a letter, and that letter is the last book that we studied through, which is 1 Thessalonians. And then whoever, and we don't know who that was, but whoever then delivered that first letter to that church, then also found out, this is about a year later, found out that they were struggling with some other things. And so while Paul was in Corinth, he wrote them this second letter to resolve 3 major issues that they were having. Each issue is tied to chapter 1 or chapter 2 or chapter 3. And last week we went through chapter 1, dealing with one issue that they needed to have resolved. And today we are going to look at the second issue in chapter 2, but we're not going to get through the whole chapter this morning. Because you see, someone wrote a letter and said that it came from Paul, so it was a forged letter. And in that letter, it said to the church at large that, in fact, the church was, at their time, presently going through this great tribulation. And so they presented a false doctrine to the church. And because the believers in Thessalonica were under great persecution, they thought, oh no, Paul wrote this letter, we're being persecuted, so we're in the great tribulation. And this particular chapter is rather unique in the sense that the future prophecies that are mentioned, for the most part, if you are born again, you will never see these prophecies fulfilled. So then the obvious question comes up, well, if I'm not going to be here to see these things fulfilled, then why do I even know about it? And that's a great question. But the reality is you and I, we have people in our lives that are unsaved, that don't know Jesus Christ, whether it's in your immediate family, your extended family, your neighbors, your coworkers, whoever it might be, they are going to experience and see these prophecies fulfilled. And so for them to avoid that, it is our responsibility to share Jesus Christ with them, because you don't want them to be involved with what we're going to see today, okay? So there's a huge reason for us understanding these particular prophecies. We want them in heaven with us, okay? So let's start in verse 1 of 2 Thessalonians chapter 2. And this morning, we're going to look at the first 4 verses. So I'm going to break this chapter up into 2 Sundays. Verse 1. Now, brethren, concerning the coming of our Lord Jesus Christ and our gathering together to him, we ask you. Now, if someone had not read Paul's first letter to the believers in Thessalonica, one might be confused about what Paul is talking about here. But if you have been with us, particularly through the book of 1 Thessalonians, particularly chapter 4, you would know exactly what Paul is talking about here. That when that last person on this earth, whoever that person is that Jesus knows, actually puts their faith and trust in Jesus Christ. The fullness of the Gentiles will be complete, right? The last person saved. And the Father is going to say to the Son, go and get your church, go and get your bride. And Jesus is going to do just that. 1 Thessalonians 4:13-18. He is going to bring with him all those loved ones who have died and physically gone to heaven because they're born again. And he's going to bring them with him. They're going to stop in the clouds. And they are going to be given their new glorified bodies. And then if we are still living on this earth, we might be with them coming back. I don't know. But if we're not, if we're the generation of the church is here, we are going to be caught up. We learned that, remember? And during that millisecond, we are going to be given our glorified bodies. And it's going to happen, as Paul says in Corinthians, as a twinkling of an eye. All of that is going to take place in such a quick time, I'm not even going to be able to say to somebody that doesn't believe in the church being caught up, I told you so. Then, at that particular moment, we are going back with the Lord for at least 7 years. And at that moment in time, the entire world will be void of believers. The next thing for the church is this particular prophecy. The church to be caught up to meet the Lord in the air. And then, as I said earlier, the Lord takes us back to heaven for at least 7 years, while God then is starting to pour out his wrath on a Christ-rejecting world. And then after the 7 years, we then come back with the Lord at his second coming, where he establishes millennial reign. So in verse 1 of 2 Thessalonians chapter 2, Paul is just simply reminding them about what he already taught them in his first letter. Remember, he says here, now, brethren, concerning the coming of our Lord Jesus Christ. Okay, you're going, what is that about? Coming, okay. And our gathering together to him. Now we know. Gathering together. The church being caught up. Now Paul moves on to the next prophetic event after the church is caught up. So the rest of this does not involve us whatsoever. That is, if you're born again. Verse 2. Not to be shaken in mind or troubled, either by spirit or by word of letter, as if from us, as though the day of Christ, some translations say, as the day of the Lord had come. So there was this false teaching being generated by someone, we don't know, maybe a group, that said, hey, listen, since the persecution is so great, the believers are actually in the Great Tribulation. And by the way, because he says here, by letter or word, this letter came from Paul. But in fact, Paul says, no, I didn't write this letter. It didn't come from us. So this particular letter was out there teaching a non-biblical truth. And if you think about it, they've been believers for a very short period of time. The pastor has been a pastor for a very short period of time, and all of a sudden, they just get caught up in the moment, and they're going, well, if Paul wrote this letter, we trust Paul, and we're going through this great persecution, and then somebody says, well, Paul said in this letter that we're going to be going into the Great Tribulation, and we're in it now, they would be worried. Now, I would be worried if, in fact, all of a sudden, I thought that I was going through the Great Tribulation. And the reason why I would be shaken is simply because that goes against the nature of the character of God. God has not appointed us to wrath, remember, but appointed us to salvation. What is the Great Tribulation? God pouring out his wrath on a Christ-rejecting world. It is interesting, one of the words there, he says, not to be shaken in mind or troubled. The word shaken is actually a nautical term for nautical means, you know, people that do things on the water. It's speaking of a tremendous storm in a sea with crashing waves and you're being overwhelmed. In other words, the false teaching had shaken them to the point of being overwhelmed. And like I said earlier, I too would be overwhelmed if I thought that God had placed me in a situation to where I was going through living out the Great Tribulation. But God in all of human history has always taken the righteous out before he has judged the wicked. And we've given examples of that as we've been going through 1st and now 2nd Thessalonians. Now, I do want to say something. In the King James and in the New King James, it says the day of Christ. And that confuses some people. All of the other translations say the day of the Lord. And I personally believe that that's a better rendering of it. It's the day of the Lord. It's this great tribulation. Both of them mean the same thing, but I think the rendering's a little better in the other translations. Then he says there in verse 3, as he continues, Paul talking to the believers there, he says, "Let no one deceive you by any means, for that day," this is the great tribulation, "will not come unless, number one, the falling away comes first, number two, and the man of sin is revealed, the son of perdition." Paul says in verse 3, "Let no one deceive you by any means." Like I said earlier, someone was trying to deceive them into believing that they were in the Great Tribulation. Deception is a rather interesting thing. We need to be very careful as believers that we are not deceived, okay? There are all kinds of weird doctrines out there. If you go on the internet and people pick certain verses from here and pick certain verses from over here and they put them together, it's out of context, but you don't realize that. I could come up with the doctrine that a man should have numerous wives if I wanted to. I think one's enough. But the point being there is that you have to take everything in context so that you are not deceived. And how do we make sure that we're not deceived? Somebody says something to us, we look in God's word in the proper context, and we will never, ever be deceived. Paul gives them two facts, two truths, to prove that they're not in the Great Tribulation. Number one, the falling away takes place first. Second, this man of sin is revealed. Then the Great Tribulation takes place. And so Paul is saying, since both of these prophecies have not yet occurred, then you couldn't possibly be in the Great Tribulation, even though you're being persecuted. Persecution is something Jesus said, you know, you will be going through trials. You will be persecuted. Those are things that Christians experience every day. There are Christians in other countries that couldn't possibly walk and drive into a parking lot with their Bible and walk into a building like this. They've snuck into buildings from different angles, and they're in hiding, trying to have fellowship, learn about God in fear of maybe the government coming in on them. We live in such tremendous freedom in this country. So I want to take a moment to talk about the first thing here, okay? It says there, unless the falling away comes first. There are two interpretations to this particular text, and I want to give them both to you. All of our current translations, present day, except the New Scofield, have interpreted the word apostasia as the falling away. So it says there, the falling away comes, right? Your Bible probably says falling away, which is the Greek word apostasia. But if you were to take that word by itself in the Greek and look it up, it says one thing, to depart. That's what it says. And so some see this as a departure from the truth, a walking away from God. So they have translated it, okay, the falling away instead of a departing. And if we look at church history, we can clearly see down through the ages that there has been a departure from the faith. The Dark Ages are a great example of a falling away. Anti-Semitism, a falling away. Today, as you listen to some of the major seminaries, some of the main Christian denominations, I didn't say all, I said some, there's been a great falling away. They say the Word of God is not the Word of God. It's not inerrant. It's not inspired by God, and so we can pick and choose. That truly is a falling away. And so some say that this text means that there will be a great falling away from God before the man of sin, the son of perdition, is revealed, followed then by the great tribulation. The second interpretation of this text also deals with the exact same word. The word doesn't change. Apostasia, which literally means to depart, but not a departure from God, but rather a departure of who? Who's been departing since 1 Thessalonians and then moving into 2 Thessalonians? Who's been departing? The church. Ray's not sleeping. He's got it. Consequently, some Bible teachers believe that this text is just simply saying that the church will in fact depart, followed then by the man of sin being revealed, followed then by the Great Tribulation. Kenneth Wiest, who is probably the most famous Christian Greek scholar, he teaches at Moody Bible Institute, says this, and I use a lot of his reference material. Matter of fact, if you want to get his commentary on the New Testament, it's probably one of the best. He says, quote, "The words fallen away is an interpretation of the Greek word apostasia," listen, "not a translation." And Kenneth Wiest is right, because the early English translations of the Bible do not translate apostasia as a falling away. They all translate it as a departure. Example, if you were in England and you were at the Evangelical Library there in London, they have copies of some of the oldest English translations of the Bible, the Coverdale, Tyndall, and the Geneva Bible, and they all say that this particular word, apostasia, is departure, not falling away. The words fallen away are only used, listen, two times in the New Testament. Here in 2 Thessalonians chapter 2, verse 3, that's one of them. The second one is in Acts 21:21, where there is a reference to the Jews forsaking or turning away from the teachings of Moses. In all of the other cases where the word apostasia is used, it is translated what? Depart. So why did they change that? So my point is this. The word apostasia does not necessarily mean a falling away from the faith. That is why Miles Coverdale, John Tyndall, and the translators of the Geneva Bible simply have translated it as departure. If you were to read this verse in any one of those Bibles, this is what this verse would say. "Let no one deceive you by any means, for the day of the Lord will not come unless the departure comes first." So what do I think? I kind of lean towards the second one, but I've learned over the years that sometimes when there is such a division like this, that the reality is that it's both. That is, there very well could be a falling away from the biblical truth. We're seeing that experience today, and maybe to a greater degree later on. But I also believe that the church is going to depart. I believe that with my whole heart, based upon God's word. So Paul says that before the day of the Lord can take place, that is, before the great tribulation takes place, first, the departure has to take place, either a departure from the truth or the departure of the church, or in fact, both. And then after that, verse 3, that the man of sin is revealed the son of perdition. And then what? Followed by the great tribulation. And before all of that, I always need to remind us of that, before all of that, we the church, which are not appointed to wrath, are going to be caught up to meet the Lord in the air. And so the second thing that needs to take place before the Lord can start that is that this man of sin, also referred to as the son of perdition, he needs to be revealed. The Bible has at least 30 names given to two specific men. Two of these descriptions are mentioned here of this man. One that has already been and one that will be. Here's one, the man of sin and the son of perdition. The word perdition means waste. So the son of waste. And the son of perdition, it's used two times in the Bible. 2 Thessalonians chapter 2, that's where we're at, and John chapter 17. Let me read this to you, because we always want things in context. Jesus speaking to the Father in John 17, 21, he says, "While I was with them," speaking of his disciples, "while I was with them in the world, I kept them in your name. Those whom you gave me, I have kept. And none of them is lost except the son of perdition." The one that rejected Jesus Christ, Jesus refers to here in this text as the son of perdition, the son of waste. And if I were to ask you the question, well, who was that man? Who would you say? Ray's got it again, man. He's not snoozing today. Judas Iscariot. Luke chapter 22, verse 3 tells us this. Then Satan entered Judas, surnamed Iscariot, who was numbered among the 12. So Judas Iscariot was not a man that was confused. He was not a man that was misled. He was an evil man who willfully rejected Jesus Christ and willfully opened himself to, listen, to be possessed by Satan, and Satan came into his being. In a similar way, there is going to be a man who is going to come on the scene, who is evil, who hungers after power at all cost, who will willfully reject Jesus Christ and Jesus' plan of salvation. And listen, he will want to have Satan possess him because he wants that kind of power. Well, before the day of the Lord can start, this man is going to open himself up to be possessed by Satan. And the name that seems to have stuck of this man is the one that the Apostle John has said four times in 1 John and in 2 John. Let me just give you one. 1 John chapter 2, verse 18. "Little children, it is the last hour. And as you have heard that the Antichrist is coming." We've all heard that term, right? Antichrist. This word Antichrist is also rather interesting because it means two things. It means opponent of, okay? And it also means in place of. So not only will this man willfully open himself up to be possessed by Satan, but he will be an opponent to Jesus, and he is going to try to be in place of Jesus, as we're going to see in a moment. So for the remainder of our study today, I will make reference to him as the Antichrist, so there won't be any confusion. What is interesting to me is what Paul says of him in verse 4, "who opposes and exalts himself above all that is called God or that is worshipped, so that he sits as God in the temple of God, showing himself that he is God." That is exactly what Lucifer did before God cast him out of heaven. He opposed God. He tried to exalt himself above God. And pride is an amazing thing. In that context, it's a sin. And so Satan, through the Antichrist, will try that once again. And then Paul says, so that he sits as God in the temple of God, showing himself that he is God. So up to this point, let's just kind of do a refresher. The church has been caught up, taken up into heaven. The falling away or the departure has taken place. The Antichrist has come on the scene and has been revealed. And he is going to try to exalt himself to be God and to be worshipped as God and to sit in the temple and demand that he's worshipped as God. But guess what? There isn't what? Temple. Thank you. There is not a temple in Jerusalem for him to go into and demand to be worshipped as God.
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In Joshua 1, we read, "This is my command. Be strong and courageous. Do not be afraid or discouraged, for the Lord your God is with you wherever you go."

0: Welcome to The Word for Today, featuring the Bible teaching of Pastor Chuck Smith, founder of the Calvary Chapel Movement. This radio program is a verse-by-verse study through the entire Bible. And on today's edition of The Word for Today, Pastor Chuck continues with the inspiration of Scripture as we pick up in Matthew chapter 1, verse 22. And now with today's message, here's Pastor Chuck.
1: One thing the New Testament recognizes all the way through, and that is the divine inspiration of Scriptures. As we read, all Scripture is given by inspiration of God. Peter, in referring to the writings of David, said, "And David, by the mouth of the Holy Spirit, spake, saying." The New Testament teaches and recognizes that God was behind the writing of the Scriptures, that God is actually the divine author of the Word. And so here again, another confirmation that it might be fulfilled that which was spoken of the Lord by the prophet. As Paul the Apostle said, "That which I have received from the Lord, I also delivered unto you." The prophet declared, Isaiah, of course, 7, "Behold, a virgin shall be with child, and shall bring forth a son, and they shall call his name Emmanuel," which being interpreted is God with us. Now, as we were talking about modern translations and all, and my difficulty with the modern translations which seek to do away with the deity of Jesus Christ, this is one of those areas where I distrust and despise the revised version of the Bible. For when you go back to this prophecy in Isaiah, where Isaiah prophesies, the Lord said, to the king Jehoshaphat, "Ask a sign and I will give it to thee." And Jehoshaphat said, "I will not ask a sign." And the prophet said, "Therefore the Lord will give you a sign. Behold, a virgin shall conceive and bear a son and call his name Emmanuel," which being interpreted is God with us. And there the Lord was promising that the Messiah would be born of a virgin. However, there is a scholar recognized by those biblical authorities, those men at least who established themselves as such, who are much like the Pharisees, who established themselves as the biblical authorities, and no one could understand or interpret Scriptures except the scribes and the Pharisees, and Jesus had much to say about them. And we have our modern day scribes and Pharisees who sit in their little intellectual circles looking down upon all of us poor ignorant folk. One of their scholars, Genesius, who has written this dictionary and so forth, translated that Hebrew word Alma as a young maiden. And so these translators, of course, wanting to water things down, pick up Genesius' young maiden, and they translate this, "Behold, the Lord will give you a sign, a young maiden will conceive and bear a son and call his name Emmanuel." Now, first of all, tell me, what kind of a sign is it when a young girl gets pregnant? That's no sign. That happens all the time. There's nothing unusual or unique about that. It was obvious that the Holy Spirit intended the translation to be virgin, and every other use of Alma in the Old Testament is referring to a virgin. But you know this scholar's reason for translating it young maiden instead of virgin? Now, this is scholarship. He declared, "I do not believe in miracles. And for a young virgin to have a child would be a miracle. Thus, I reject it." And thus, he translated it young maiden instead of a virgin. Now, that's the kind of scholarship that I have absolutely no respect for, because it already has taken a presupposition that God doesn't really exist, that God isn't able to transcend the natural laws that he has established in the universe. And I thoroughly, totally reject such stupidity. And I don't have to accept it, thank God. Now, some 200 years before Jesus was born, there were 70 scholars who felt that the people should have scriptures in a language they could understand, because the Hebrew language was pretty much lost during the Babylonian captivity and after they had returned from Babylon. The majority of the people did not speak Hebrew. It was a language then that was only for the scholars, the biblical scholars in those days. And the people had to depend upon the scholars to teach them the scriptures because they did not have them in their own language any longer. And because of Alexander the Great's influence and the Grecian influence through that territory when Alexander the Great conquered, these men decided to translate the Hebrew Bible, Old Testament, into Greek in order that the people might be able to read their own scriptures. And because there were 70 scholars who gave themselves to this task of translation, they called the translation the Septuagint for the 70 scholars. And thus, when you read of the Septuagint, it is a Greek translation made approximately 200 years before the birth of Christ in order that the people might have their scriptures again in a language that they could read and understand for themselves. And so it is interesting that when these Greek scholars, 200 years before Mary, had this experience of bearing the child Jesus as a virgin, that these Greek and Hebrew scholars, understanding the prophecy of Isaiah, when translating that Hebrew word Alma into Greek, used then a Greek word that is only used of a virgin. And of course, Matthew copies here in his Greek their translation from the Septuagint. And inasmuch as the New Testament is recognizing that the Old Testament is inspired of the Lord, and Isaiah, when he said this, was inspired of the Lord, and it translates it virgin, it's really tampering with the scripture and blasphemous for man to take upon himself to translate that passage in Isaiah, a young maiden will conceive. And that's one of my cases, of which I have hundreds, against the modern translations. And that's why I am so glad that the Lord has finally provided for us a new translation which sticks to the majority text and to the fundamental truths that God has declared. So that's just a little aside, but it's something that I'm rejoicing in. Then Joseph, when he awoke from his sleep, did as the angel of the Lord had bidden him, and he took Mary as his wife. And he did not know her until she had brought forth her firstborn son and called his name Yeshua. Now, the dogma that was developed in the Catholic Church of the perpetual virginity of Mary is sheer poppycock. It's the invention of man who have sought to elevate Mary to the status of deity. The obvious is here, he did not know her until. But obviously afterward, he did have the normal husband-wife relationships with Mary, or else the other sons that were born of Mary and the daughters were also virgin-born, and that throws the whole story in disarray. For Mark's gospel names the brothers of Jesus, James, Judas, Simeon, Joseph, and his sisters. And so to declare perpetual virginity of Mary is not a scriptural truth. It is a dogma developed by the church without scriptural foundation, as is so much dogma. Beware of dogma. And Jesus said, beware of the dogs. So. Now, when Jesus was born in Bethlehem of Judea in the days of Herod the king. This is Herod the Great, that little short monster. He was a little over 4 feet tall. And as really short little guys, probably suffered a tremendous ego problem. And thus, significantly, everything he did was big. I mean, he built great fortresses out of great rocks. I stood next to a rock that is along the western wall in Jerusalem that Herod had built as a retaining wall to build up the Temple Mount, to place the temple on top. Back underneath, where tourists can't go, I stood by a rock that was 40... 40-

0: Welcome to Abide in Truth with Pastor Mike Hughes, a radio outreach ministry of Calvary Chapel in Emmett, Idaho. Join us as Pastor Mike leads us verse by verse through the Bible and shares with us the impacting truth of God's Word. Be sure to stay tuned until the close of our program to hear about some exciting news and special offers. 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We are currently going through the book of Galatians in a series entitled Stoked. So grab your Bible, turn up the volume, and follow along with us. Here's Pastor Mike.
1: Using big words is our message this morning. Verse 13, it says, "For not even those who are circumcised keep the law, but they desire to have you circumcised that they may boast in your flesh." That's the reason for the law. The reason for the law is to show us that we're sinners. If we try to keep the law, we're going to fall. We're going to fail. In fact, Peter, maybe you remember the story, Acts chapter 15. Peter was up in Antioch with Paul and Barnabas, and there was this contention as these men from James came up from Jerusalem teaching the people that they needed to keep the law and be circumcised in order to be saved. And so this whole thing kind of erupted, and they ended up sending Paul and Barnabas down to Jerusalem with Peter. And they asked the question, you know, is it necessary for Gentiles coming to the Lord to keep the law? And this is what Peter said. He said in Acts chapter 15, verse 10, he says, "Now therefore, why do you test God by putting a yoke on the neck of the disciples which neither our fathers nor we were able to bear?" Peter said, our fathers couldn't keep it. We haven't been able to keep it. Why would we put that on the Gentiles? The second we say that we keep the law, we make ourselves a liar. And the reason that people want to bring us under the law isn't so that we can be happy as we keep the law like they're happy because they keep the law. The only reason that they want to bring you under the law is so that they can claim a convert. They can boast in your flesh. Paul was a Pharisee. He understood this very well. They just want you to be circumcised so they can bring you in and say, look what I've done. The devil is always trying to get you to compromise by taking away the sufficiency that's in Christ and tempt us by putting a little bit of confidence in the flesh. Just a little bit of confidence in myself. Well, I'm saved by Jesus and I, whatever. Whatever is in that after the "and." And as Tozer said, in the "and" lies our great woe, right? Jesus and my good works. Jesus and I belong to this church. Jesus and I read my Bible every day. Jesus and I pray. Jesus and, no, it's Jesus alone, because you're never going to fulfill whatever it is that is after the "and." You're always going to fall short. And so it has to be Jesus only. Has to be Jesus only. If it's more than Jesus, then it's on you. Remember the authentic gospel? It's on Jesus alone. And if it's on you, or any part of it's on you, it's a fake. If it's on somebody else, it's a fake. Paul would say a little leaven leavens the whole lump, Galatians chapter 5, verse 6. A little bit of corruption in everything is going to be affected. A little bit of corruption in your life, it's going to grow through your whole life. And the second we start to think this is what's making God happy in my life, this is what pleases God with me, then that's going to grow into something that becomes unmanageable because we can't keep it. Now, let's talk about that a little bit, because I've said, you know, it's not going to make God happy. What does make God happy with you? I mean, obviously, the Lord can be pleased with you and he can be displeased with you, right? And when we sin, he's displeased with us. But the thing is in our lives, we always have his favor because he looks at us through Jesus. And so we always have favor with God. And then we find ourselves doing things by faith, because without faith, it's impossible to please God. Can you keep the law by faith? Paul said no. We can't keep the law by faith. The second we try to keep the law, we find ourselves in debt to the whole thing. And so it's through relationship with Jesus, and we grow in a relationship with Him, which causes our faith to increase, which causes good works to flow out of us as fruit and not as work. You see the difference? And that's what we talked about in Galatians chapter 5. And so if we seek to be justified by the things that we do, or to please God by the works of our own flesh, we end up being corrupted. Verse 14. But God forbid that I should boast except in the cross of the Lord Jesus Christ, by whom the world has been crucified to me and I to the world. Our only boast can be in Jesus. He paid it all. He did it all. There wasn't anything there. There was no part of me. The only thing I could do was to trust. As many as would receive Him, to them He gave the right to become children of God. I just have to accept His free gift. You know, He gives a gift. That's what the gospel is a gift, right? The word gospel means good news. The word grace means gift. He's given us a gift. It's good news. The good news is He did it all. You open it up. I mean, wouldn't that be great if somebody says, hey, you get to go to University of Chicago. You're like, yes. And then they give you an envelope and you open it up and it says, Fulbright scholarship. Or if you open it up and you're like, it's the bill for the first month's tuition. $20,000. Congratulations. You get to go. You've been accepted. I can't afford it. You know? It is a huge difference. He's given you a full ride scholarship by His grace. And so it's the only thing that we can boast in is what Jesus has done. And this is why it's always a good test. And I love to do this, and I've done this twice now since we started Galatians. Some of you may be new to this, or maybe you weren't here the week that we did these. But I think it's always good to do this. And I find myself doing this more and more as people are sitting across from my desk. They're like, you know, just going through it. And I say, let's just start here, okay? On a scale from 1 to 10. 1 being absolutely sure you're going to hell. 10 being absolutely sure you're going to heaven. Where would you rate yourself? Okay, let's just do that with this room. How many would say 10? Okay. Now, if you didn't raise your hand, you might be confused. Like, wait a minute, how could they have such confidence? If you rated yourself, you're thinking in your mind, you're thinking definitely a 1. You're right. But if you're thinking to yourself, well, 8. What your thought process is, well, you know, I got Jesus, but then, you know, I've been kind of, you know, having a hard time and struggling with this and that, and so I'm going to rate myself an 8. Now, if you rate yourself an 8, you're a 1, right? Because you're putting it on yourself. It's a Jesus and. And so 10 is the only right answer. Anything else below that is a 1, right? And that's it's such a clear way to put it for people. A lot of people are like, oh, I get it finally. It's all Jesus. I can't boast in anything except the cross of the Lord Jesus Christ. Remember what Paul said to the Galatians in Galatians chapter 2, verse 19. He says, for I, through the law, died to the law that I might live to God. I have been crucified with Christ. It is no longer I who live, but Christ lives in me. And the life I now live in the flesh, I live by faith in the Son of God who loved me and gave Himself for me. I do not set aside the grace of God. For if righteousness comes through the law, then Christ died in vain. Paul says, I've been crucified to the world and the world to me. What does it mean to be crucified with Christ? It means when I accept Jesus as my Lord and Savior, I'm born again. My spirit comes alive. It's connected to God, but my old man dies, right? Remember what Paul said to the Romans? He says, shall we continue in sin that grace may abound? He says, God forbid, how shall we who died to sin live any longer therein? And then he tells us later in that chapter, Romans 6, he says that we need to reckon ourselves to be dead indeed to sin and alive to God. And that's an interesting transaction. How does that work? Well, Jesus talks about this in a lot of different ways. And one of the things he says is you need to abide in me. If you abide in me, you'll bear much fruit, right? And then, of course, the writer of Hebrews says it this way, enter into His rest. He says there's a Sabbath day, that, you know, God said on that certain day he rested, and that was the promised land that he promised to the children of Israel. But no matter what God gave them, whether it was a Sabbath or a promise, they never entered into his rest. And so he says there still remains a rest for the people of God. Let us fear lest we come short of it. We need to enter into his rest. What does it mean to enter into his rest? It means that we enter into Christ as a perpetual Sabbath, that we die to the world and to the law, and we are crucified with

0: crucified with Christ. And after you are crucified, the law that's against you has no power over you, right? I mean, if you just dropped dead of a heart attack and you were going to go into court the next day, you don't go, right? It's canceled. And now that you're dead and crucified with Christ, the law and commandments that are against you were nailed to the cross and you were crucified with him. They are no longer against you.
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1: 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And God bless.

God is omnipresent, meaning He is everywhere at all times. He is with you now, hoping you'll respond to Him. He waits for you.

When your faith is lacking, you'll be driven by fear. Faith is the antidote to fear. So get into the Word of God, for faith comes by hearing, and hearing by the Word of God.

We read in Deuteronomy 31, "Be strong and courageous. Do not be afraid and do not panic, for the Lord your God will personally go ahead of you. He will neither fail you nor abandon you."

You can't work your way to heaven by good deeds, but some religions teach that you can. Anyone who calls on the name of the Lord Jesus will be saved. Too easy, you say? Well, that's a little secret that'll totally change your life. 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

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He knows you better than you do, and He still loves you. 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
1: Innocency means to be translucent. There's nothing that can be hidden. You can see right there. You're so pure that nothing has to be hidden. I'm translucent. I'm innocent. When someone loses their innocency, they have to begin to cover up. They lose their freedom. They have to be guarded in what they say. Something might slip out and someone may find out because I'm not innocent. When you're innocent, you don't have to worry about anything. You're free. And it guarantees deliverance.

0: John the Beloved exhorts the followers of Christ to walk in the light, in the open, in the truth. And there's a great advantage to paying heed to this exhortation. Now, practically speaking, when you walk in the light or in the daytime versus walking in the dark of night, there's no occasion to stumble or fall. And that principle is true as it pertains to our spiritual walks. And after all, don't we all want to live victorious lives of faith? If that sounds too good to be true, may I remind you that you can do all things through Christ Jesus who strengthens you? Daniel the prophet did it, and Pastor Bill Gallatin will reveal how we can imitate this great man of God on today's edition of Walk in the Light.
1: He's able to deliver thee, isn't he, from the lions? You see, now a man who's been claimed to be God by law, who people are saying, oh, you're a God, you know, you're wonderful, you're the greatest, you're the power, and everyone's going to see he's a very limited God, very inferior God, even though man says he's God. Even man, you know, will look to him as though he's deity almost. Now the true and the living God is going to manifest himself, and this wrath of man, as the psalmist declares in Psalm 76:10, is going to bring God praise, and the remainder of the wrath is going to be restrained because God has intervened now and come when it's been sealed, trapped, no human way out possible, yet with God all things are possible. And Daniel's going to learn it. The heathen world's going to see there's a God in heaven. And Daniel knows him. Man, how did he get out of that? You see, they can't say, well, you never would have gone through it anyhow. Oh, yeah, they can't say that. Now, the skeptics, all they can say is, man, the living God of Daniel. And notice, and here again, here's Jesus Christ. When he came out of the pit, when he was as good as dead, the power of the resurrection that Daniel wanted to experience, the fellowship of his suffering, being thrown into the pit, being raised up out of the pit, all he had was forgiveness. No resentment, no hatred, no bitterness toward the very king who signed the decree and made the law to have him cast in. No wondering, I thought you were my friend. I could never forgive you again. And then the rest of his life, bitterness, resentment, waiting for the revenge to take place. All he says, because you see, he again, because of his close relationship with God, serving in a heathen government, it didn't surprise him at all what this man was capable of signing into law. He wasn't deceived into thinking the heathen that he served with would think like him. They don't have the mind of Christ. And so that frees you from bitterness and resentment and attack. You're going to get yours, you're going to hell, you heathen, you know, and come out of that. The angel that saved me is going to break your neck, buddy. You know, and I've prayed to heaven do it. It's in the scriptures. I've found it. Going to break your jaw, you know. May your children go fatherless. May an elephant die in your mother's grave. You know, and all. Well, the Hebrews, you know, they pray that way because they don't have any filthy language in their, they have no curse words in their language. They have to use American language to swear and curse. And hurling, so they have phrases, you know. May a blue whale go up your nostril or something, you know. Anything to make you uncomfortable. They can't curse. So they use American filth to curse. And so, but see, this isn't in his heart. He comes out with nothing but forgiveness and understanding, no hatred, no bitterness toward the very man put him there. Oh, King, live forever. You see, Satan couldn't destroy him because he had the forgiveness of Christ. Father, forgive them, for they know not what they do. Very educated, deeply religious, knowledgeable people of the Bible put Jesus on the cross. But they didn't know Jesus. They just knew about him. You see? There's a lot of people in heathen governments that say they accept the God of the Jews. but they don't know him. And so no matter how intelligent and educated they are, you see, they can make tragic, tragic mistakes. And when you do understand the handwriting on the wall, and like Daniel, you know God the way he did, you understand. And so Satan can't come in and destroy you with bitterness and hatred and resentment, spending the rest of your life, why did you let this happen to me, God? And then justify the hatred, the bitterness, the resentment, the revenge. He could forget the past. That's what prayer does. You see, he didn't use it as a crutch for his own resentment the rest of his life, his own hatred, his own weak relationship with God. He had a relationship with God, and it didn't matter. He wasn't surprised that a religious non-believer could do this. And so when he came out, you see, he's a thankful believer. He's thankful for all things. This is the will of God concerning you, Paul writes to the church. So he says, O King, live forever. Father, forgive them, for they know not what they do. The person he entered into the fellowship of suffering with, you remember, rose from the grave, and the first thing he said, go tell the apostle that denied me that I'm risen. Don't, you know, he didn't say, tell Peter I want to meet with him. No. You see, God isn't that way. Now, your pastor may be that way. I hope your pastor isn't that way. Go tell Peter I've risen. Quickly. Oh, King, live forever. My God has sent his angel and has shut the lions' mouths that they have not hurt me for as much. Here's another key. Why the miracle automatic? As before him, innocency was found in me, and also before thee, O King, I have done no hurt. Innocency means to be translucent. There's nothing that can be hidden. You can see right there, you're so pure that nothing has to be hidden. I'm translucent, I'm innocent. When someone loses their innocency, they have to begin to cover up. They lose their freedom. They have to be guarded in what they say. Something might slip out and someone may find out because I'm not innocent. When you're innocent, you don't have to worry about anything. You're free. And it guarantees deliverance. Now remember, the Spirit of God is guiding him. He has sent his angel because innocence was found in me. All the things that were said about me were false. You see, as Jesus said in the Sermon on the Mount, blessed are you when they say all manner of evil against you falsely for my name's sake. Now stop and think of this. This is a challenge. Oh, Lord, I want to be innocent, because that's what our first parents lost in the garden, their innocence. When they began to have knowledge of evil, the human race got worse and worse and worse and worse. Why do you think Paul ends his letter to the Romans telling the church, become innocent again? Innocent concerning evil and wise unto good. Now look at the difference in a true believer than a religious heathen. It's just the opposite. Here's a man 90 years old and he's innocent. What happens to the heathen? At an early age, they begin to lose their innocence. The older they get, the less innocent they are, the more they know that isn't right. Why do you think Satan goes after your children so quickly in the public schools, on the bus rides, exposing them to this, to music, to cartoons? You see, as soon as he can get them from their innocence, he can start filling them with such things that the older they get, the worse they can get, the more they can know. It's just the opposite with a true child of God. The older you get, the more innocent you become. Isn't it wonderful? What a wonderful privilege to protect our children from losing their innocence in a Medo-Persian empire through television, music, associations with certain individuals. Because the guarantee is if you become innocent when you get older, you have an automatic miracle waiting for you if you need it. when all help is futile from man. Innocency was found in me. And when you become innocent, you don't hurt people. You don't seek revenge. It changes everything. No more resentment. Then the king was exceeding glad for him and commanded that they should take Daniel up out of the den. So Daniel was taken up out of the den, and no manner of hurt was found upon him because he believed in his God. Remember the prophecy in Psalm 34, not a bone of him shall be broken, and it was quoted by the gospel writers when they went to break the bones of Jesus Christ after they realized he'd commanded his spirit to return to the Father. He was already dead. Now, isn't it interesting, not only was that prophecy fulfilled, that statement from Psalm 34 prophecy, but what did Jesus himself say in Psalm 22, his prayer from the cross that's fully recorded there, that isn't recorded in the Gospels, just the opening statement to show people that's the portion of Scriptures that he was fulfilling. My God, why hast thou forsaken me? But then the prayer that was going on in his heart on the cross, at verse 21, he says, save me, keep me from the mouth of the lions. Daniel entered into the fellowship of Christ's sufferings, and he was kept from the mouth of the lions, just as Jesus Christ, and he was raised from the dead in type. The thing that's so interesting to me is that some people get so into prophecy that in their commentaries, all they see is the Jews being preserved through the tribulation from the Antichrist, which is in type there. But you go in deeper, you see this is nothing but a picture of Jesus Christ and someone entering into the fellowship of his sufferings. He was innocent. Jesus Christ was innocent. Slandered, lied about. Jesus Christ was slandered, lied about. Thrown into the pit. Daniel thrown into the pit. Not a bone of him was broken. Not a bone of Jesus was broken. Raised from the dead. Brought out of the pit with forgiveness. Nothing but forgiveness. When he was thrown in a pit, the seal of the king was put on it, just the same as Jesus. Why? No manner of hurt was found upon him because he believed in his God. You see, he trusted God. He wasn't claiming professor. He just said, Lord, it's in your hands. And he knew all the scriptures. He knew, again, the Psalms. He knew Kings. He knew Isaiah. He knew Jeremiah. And that's what strengthened him. That's what led him to give thanks. Lord, I know you're in control and you're able. I'm putting my life in your hands. As bad as this situation is, I'm so thankful I can come to you, Lord. Developing a prayer life makes a person thankful for all things, as the Bible says we should be. Because we realize that God is always there with us. Hebrews 11:33 said these people of faith, it says, they quenched the violence of fire. They wrought righteousness through faith. And they stopped the mouths of lions through faith and belief in God. And this is a man that was part of that, a record for us. And God says, I'll do the same thing with you. How's your prayer life? Are you innocent? Can someone find occasion? Is there something secret? Are you serving continually? Or have you all fizzled out? You started out like gangbusters, and now, just like a sparkler in a dime store at the 4th of July, instant flash, and it's all burned out. People were excited for a while, and it's all burned out. Remember, Daniel later on goes, says that God is placing you as stars in his universe. You're going to shine brightly as stars. God said again to Daniel, just like he will say to you, you're greatly beloved. Have you done anybody hurt? Daniel, that the Lord showed me, because I was innocent and I've done no one any hurt, he has sent his angel. The king commanded, and they brought those men which had accused Daniel. They cast them into the den of lions, them, their children, and their wives, and the lions had mastery of them, and break all their bones in pieces, or ever they came at the bottom of the den. Recompense is mine, saith the Lord, I will repay. do not seek vengeance. Daniel knew better than to seek revenge or be destroyed with hatred or resentment or whining to God of why he let it happen. He understood the sinful nature of man because his own relationship with the living God was so good. And so he didn't allow what was perpetrated or done against him to eat away at his soul the rest of his life and use it as an excuse. He maintained his relationship with the living God, and he had great faith. God rewarded it, and God will reward you. Then King Darius wrote unto all people, nations, and languages that dwell in all the earth, peace be multiplied unto you. I make a decree. Now notice again the inferiority. He doesn't have the absolute power. Remember, Nebuchadnezzar said, if you don't worship, you know, God the way Daniel does, I'm going to tear down your house, I'm going to skin you alive, impale you on a pole, and make a public toilet out of your house. Remember, he says, I'm going to make a dunghill out of your home and impale you on a spike on the pile of it, what's left of the rubble. That's the law. Oh, well, see, Darius is a little bit nicer. He makes a decree that in every dominion of my kingdom, men trample and fear before the God of Daniel. For he is the living God and steadfast forever, and his kingdom, that which shall not be destroyed, and his dominion shall be even unto the end. He delivereth and rescueth. Yeah, remember, he's the most powerful man on earth, and his hands were bound. He realized he couldn't do it. Well, he couldn't do it. None of his Chaldean gods or his Medo-Persian gods could do it. He delivereth and rescueth, and he worketh signs and wonders. Jesus promised that if you become his disciple and follow him like Daniel, signs and wonders will follow you. Yea, lo, I am with you even unto the end of the age. Signs and wonders in heaven and earth, who hath delivered Daniel from the power of the lions. So this Daniel prospered in the reign of Darius and in the reign of Cyrus the Persian, all the way to the very end, a good, rich, long life. Now, again, what does Jesus teach us? What's the principle? If something's unjust and wrong, get out there and stir up trouble and get a group of people and demand your rights. You make the heathen think like you. He said, when you pray, enter into your closet in secret and pray in secret, and your Father which seeth in secret will reward you openly. You see the principle? You see what took place? Lord, I'm facing something very serious here, and it's as though the seal is upon it. You've not kept me from it. Lord, I am so thankful that I can come to you. I don't look forward to this, but I give you thanks, Lord, that you're able, and I'm going to keep my mind stayed upon thee. And you've promised to keep me in perfect peace. Lord, I'm crying out to you. This is in your hands. Man can't help me. Education can't help me. Money can't help me. The doctor can't help me. The president can't help me. I've broken the law, and I have been found innocent to you, Lord. The law says I shouldn't have done this. What can I do? They know I'm godly. They know I'm moral. They just don't like you, Lord. I'm thankful, Lord, I can come to you. I think nothing pleases God more after he delivers us from Egypt that we are thankful for all things, as Paul writes. Nothing's going to enhance our Christian life more than we become thankful. Learn to be thankful and quit whining about why God has allowed it or what he hasn't done. Daniel was a man who God loved dearly. And God sent his angel, and he'll send his angel to any child of God that has that same attitude. But he leaves that up to you and I. What do you do when you pray? Do you pray? It's such a challenge. It challenged me so much. Would to God they look at your life and say, you know what? After all these years, you are still serving continually. You're still serving. You're still serving. And there's something about you. You're such a thankful believer. You know what? I'm getting so blessed. Are you getting blessed in Daniel? Man, I am. I'm getting so challenged to be like Daniel. Maybe that's why they've written so many books, to be like Daniel. I've seen books, you know, be like Daniel. Well, he was so much like Jesus. Can't you see how much like Jesus he was? It's almost the same track. And how faithful God is when we follow Jesus. Well, now the rest of the book is all prophecy. The Antichrist, the beast, the things that are developing in the world right now. Father, how we thank you for your everlasting kingdom that we can be in now with everlasting love. We thank you, Lord, that we can pray like Daniel and realize the benefit of it and not have to say, I don't have enough time. You don't know my responsibilities. Lord, developing a prayer life teaches us to redeem the time, that there's nothing that can detract. It gives us that perfect balance. And Lord, may we be found faithful, serving continually, innocent, doing nobody harm, forgiving, no matter what's happened to us. Getting it over with, forgiving and forgetting, and growing in the grace and the knowledge and the love of God through Jesus Christ, his Son. Amen.
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0: Welcome to Searchlight, a survey through Scripture with Pastor John Corson. It is our desire to bring you a systematic study of the entire Bible, chapter by chapter, book by book. Here on Searchlight, we have been learning about carnality versus holiness, and we have been learning about godly wisdom versus the wisdom of the world. And we have been discussing unity in the body of Christ versus division. All of these issues come from our study of 1 Corinthians. The Corinthians were a body of believers who gave in to their fleshly desires too often, and it caused great problems in the church. As we continue our teaching today in chapter 3, we see that God calls the church collectively His temple, not the building, but the people. And God says that His temple is holy. Let's now join Pastor John and see what this means to us.
1: This is holy ground, this temple that we're a part of, this church that we're in. Oh, I don't mean the grounds and the sanctuary physically. I'm talking about the congregation, what's happening here interpersonally. It's holy. Take off your shoes. What does that mean? It means that, man, if the kids come home and they've walked through the mud, they take off their shoes. They don't track in the world with them into the living room because it's holy, set apart, sanctified. It's not a mud room, you see. So too, we take off our shoes and say, we're not going to bring the world in. We're not going to act like the worldling who throws mud at people, finds fault with people, is cynical about people. We're not going to do that. We're going to take off the junk, the mud of the world. Attitudes that are amiss, thoughts that are dirty, activities that are muddy, take it off. We're going to set aside that which has come into contact with the world because something special is happening. We're a holy congregation, a holy nation. But it means this too. Not only do I take my shoes off before I go into my house if my shoes are dirty and muddy and filthy and scrungy, but when my shoes are clean and I walk in, I also take off my shoes because I'm comfortable there. It's a place, just my house, to kick back and take off my shoes or my thongs or whatever, and just enjoy in a comfortability, not a formality, not a stiltedness, just in a beautiful, enjoyable, homey atmosphere. And that's too what is meant by take off your shoes. Hey, it's okay to be here. In a sense, kick back, relax. Kick off your shoes, man. You're in a good place. You don't have to keep your guard up. You don't have to have your fists clenched. You can just come in and be at home because you're on holy ground. It's set apart. It's not like the world. It's different from the world. Last night, late in the evening, I found myself wanting to see if the freezer light still worked in my refrigerator. I was real concerned about whether or not it worked, and so it called for a personal investigation. And so I opened it up, and sure enough, it worked, and what I saw was delightful. So I took out a carton of ice cream and just started scarfing on this chocolate ice cream. It was delicious. It was great. After the third bowl, true story, I'm talking about massive bowl, I felt like, man, what am I doing? So I got on my running shorts and I got on my shoes. It was after midnight. And I went running down Highway 238. Now, I'm jogging down Highway 238. It's midnight. There's a possum and a skunk and all sorts of critters that I'm tripping over, and catching the fragrance of. And after a while, I felt real guilty, and here's what happened. I thought, oh, this is real spiritual. First of all, you get up and have ice cream instead of praying or worshiping. You're a pastor. You should have got up and prayed and worshiped. Instead, you had ice cream. And now you're jogging. That's going to really make a difference eternally. And I found myself feeling terribly guilty. Ever do that? Ever find yourself just being like a wretch? And it wasn't sin per se. I just felt guilty. And I found myself feeling condemned, like, oh man, what am I doing this for now? Why am I doing this? And then it was real neat because the Lord ministered to my heart this very truth that I'm sharing with you. And it became very real to me at that moment. And that is, you know, to be in the presence of the Lord, it's not just take off your shoes in fear and trepidation. There is that facet of it. But take off your shoes. I enjoy you. I'm comfortable with you. Whether you're worshiping or whether you're jogging, whether you are interceding or whether you are relaxing, it's all okay with me. You can be comfortable with me, Johnny. And so too, the Father would say to you and to me tonight, take off your shoes. If there's sin and crud, take them off. Don't traipse in the junk of the world. But at the same time, know this. Take off your shoes. You can relax around me. I am wholesome. That's the word holy. I am whole. I enjoy you fully. I enjoy watching you arrange the flowers in the vase. Well, not me. I don't do that. But whatever your thing might be, that in and of itself can be a delightful sight in the eyes of the Father. Just enjoying and celebrating the way that He made you. I think we can relax a lot more than we often do. I think we can take a whole lot more things a whole lot less seriously. I think the Father would have us enjoy all that He's done for us and provided to us. And yet so often we put these pressures on ourselves. He says, come to me and rest. That's part of what it means to be the temple of God. For in that temple, Ezekiel chapter 44 says, I want you to wear nothing that is wool. Wool causes what? Sweat. Only linen, that which is cool, that which is refreshing. In this place called the temple, this isn't a place to be uptight and fired up and angry and burdened down, and it's a place to be whole. We are that place by His grace. Well, let no man deceive himself, verse 18. Again, in talking about who we are, a temple, a holy place. Do not deceive yourself. If any man among you seemeth to be wise in this world, let him become a fool that he may be wise. For the wisdom of this world is foolishness with God. For it is written, He taketh the wise in their own craftiness. And again, the Lord knoweth the thoughts of the wise. They are vain. Therefore, let no man glory in men. All things are yours, whether Paul or Apollos or Cephas, that is Peter, or the world or life or death or things present or things to come, all are yours, and ye are Christ's and Christ is God's. Don't divide up. You're one building, a holy temple, being joined together. And understand this, if there's a tendency for division and separation. A couple of things Paul brings out here most pointedly. First of all, quit exalting yourself. You think you're wise? Oh, it's us few that have the esoteric insight into the deeper life and spirituality. Or it's me only. Only I see the flaws in the fellowships or churches. Only I have the wisdom of deep and true spirituality. Paul says, if you think that you're wise, man, you're a fool. Don't exalt yourself. Don't take yourself so seriously. Don't exalt yourself and seek to get a little group around you to see it your way, to mobilize some group around you personally. Don't do it, Paul says. Don't exalt yourself. Don't exalt other men. It's foolishness. It's like the pastor at the church. Phone call came in for this pastor at a very liturgical, formal church. Fella on the other end, jovially, humorously, loudly said, "Hey," he said, "is the head hog of the trough in?" And the church secretary said, "What?" "The head hog of the trough, is he in today?" And she said, "I'm sorry, sir. Do not call Reverend Sanderson the head hog of the trough." And then he says, "Oh, well, okay, I was just going to tell him I just came up with $20,000 for the new building project." And she goes, oh, the big pig just walked in. We take ourselves so seriously with our titles and positions and theology. Well, too bad they don't see it at Applegate like I see it, or at First Baptist like I see it, or at the community church like I see it. Whatever it might be, we think we're so wise. We're all vulnerable to this. Paul says, don't exalt yourself in that way. Quit exalting yourself. Don't make your boasting in the flesh or about the flesh. Don't be a follower of men to the exclusion of others, you see. Remember when Jesus came to the side of the pool, the porch that was around the pool, and a man was lame? Been there for 38 years. Jesus looked at him and said, "Wilt thou be made whole?" And this man who was lame for 38 years said, "I've been lame for these 38 years, and I have no man to help me." Where's the man that's going to help me? And a lot of times we remain in a lame condition spiritually because we are looking to men, depending on men, exalting some man or men in a way that ought not to be. Jesus just said, "Hey, stand up. Come on. Rise. Right now, just stand up and take a step. Take up your bed and start walking." And I believe that's a word from the Lord for many of us, perhaps even this evening. "Well, I just can't get over my lameness or my crippledness or my hurt. What man is going to help me? What group, what pastor, what therapy, what is going to help me?" Jesus would say to you tonight, stand up. Just start stepping out in faith. I'm here. And Paul is making that case. Look, please don't be, he says to those at Corinth, caught up in this men's wisdom of figuring out who's right and who's wrong, like you have that ability. If you're deceiving yourself, verse 18. If you think you're wise, man, you're not. If you have a tendency to exalt yourself, become a fool. The word there in the Greek is moros, from which we get our word what? You got it. Become a moron. Simplistic is the word, is the idea. Don't be so analytical. Don't be so scrutinizing and critical. If you think you're wise, become as a moron. Don't exalt yourself or the flesh. Exalt me. Secondly, quit excluding your brother. Paul says, look, become a fool if you think you're smart and wise and sharp and all of that. And don't you understand that whether it's Paul or Cephas or Apollos, all things are yours, verse 21. Don't glory in men. All things are yours. Take and enjoy what I have to offer, Paul would say to the Corinthians. Take and enjoy what Apollos has to give, and Cephas, what his contribution might be. Enjoy it all. All things are yours. Don't exalt yourself and don't exclude your brothers. You can just enjoy truly what someone else has to share. I think for you Bible students, you might want to jot down or take note of a classic passage in this whole matter in the book of Deuteronomy, chapter 20, verse 19. When you besiege a city a long time in making war against it, thou shalt not destroy the trees thereof by forcing an axe against them. For thou mayest eat of them. Thou shalt not cut them down. For the tree of the field is man's life. To employ them in the siege. Verse 20, only the trees which thou knowest that they be not trees for meat or for food, thou shalt destroy and cut down. Thou shalt build bulwarks against the city that maketh war with thee until it be subdued. In this passage, talking about warfare, the Lord says, be careful. When you're involved in warfare and you're out on the field, be careful that you don't let your axes begin to fly indiscriminately and you chop down trees that could provide meat or fruit for you later on, you see. Now, if a tree is bearing no fruit, you can chop it down. But if there's any fruit on the tree at all, don't put your axe to it. Don't cut it down. What a word for me. How I need to have this branded on my heart. Because you see, in warfare, and we're involved in warfare, do you know that? There's a spiritual war going on. And if we're not careful, if I'm not careful, I will find my axe going all over the place. And I'll begin to chop down trees that may not be my flavor, but they're fruitful. And I'll chop them down, you see. And the Lord would say to all of his soldiers, oh, hey, that ought not to be, because you can eat from them. Don't chop them. Don't chop them. Don't chop any brother, any sister, any church, any group that is bearing any fruit whatsoever. Don't chop them. Don't pick at them. Pick from them. Become richer as you listen to what they have to say. You might not agree with it all. There might be things that you say, I don't agree with that perspective or viewpoint. Fine. Man, chew the meat and spit out the bones. Discard what doesn't resonate in your heart or doesn't apply to your life, but take that which is good. We're one body, one temple, one church. All things are yours. All these flavors, all these authors, all these teachers, they're all yours, Paul says, whether it's Apollos or Paul or Cephas. It's all yours. Why do you restrict yourself from enjoying what the Lord has provided to enrich you? That's why personally I don't personally stress or provide quote, church membership. Sometimes people say, how do we join Applegate? I say, you really can't. You know, if you're a believer, you're part of us. Whether you like us or not, you're part of us. Because I don't want to imply in any way that this is where all the food is at. It's not so. We're here to minister the word and give teachings to people as long as the Lord has them here. But should they go over there or listen to that group and over there and that group are teaching the scriptures? Great. We're one temple, one body. And you can glean, you see, as you check out everything that's being said and taught with the Word of God. Take that which is good. Leave behind that which doesn't resonate in your heart or correspond with the Word. But Paul says, don't you get it, Corinthians? All things are yours. Happy day. Don't divide. Paul, Apollos, Cephas, whoever, all things are yours. In life, in death, present, things to come, all things are yours. It's all, by the way, it's all yours. You know, it's great when you realize this. Took my kids to Mill Creek Falls a couple of weeks ago. It's a great place to go. The views of the falls there, it's just real neat. It's generally really quiet. So don't go there. It's generally really, it's a great place just to take the family or take the scriptures or to relax and be refreshed. Beautiful falls. And guess what? Doesn't cost me a thing. There's something in us that thinks that we have to own, possess, buy, purchase in order to enjoy. We have to have the vacation house overlooking some lake or overlooking some falls. Guess what? You get the house, you got to keep it up. You got to pay the taxes. You got to go there, because if you don't go there, you'll feel bad about the investment you made. So you miss church and you miss serving the Lord and you miss, and you're off on your vacation house fixing the broken windows. It's a real funny deal what happens in my heart, in our hearts. We think we have to possess, and here the word says it's all yours. Just enjoy it. You like trees? Oh, go out here past Shady Cove, past Trail. There's campsites all over. Pull in. It's yours.
0: It is true. We have so much to enjoy. It is all ours. We don't have to possess it. It is already ours. And there is so much more that we can possess within the body of Christ if we will simply see it. Well, we'll continue this discussion again next time. We do hope that you can join us again then. 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
2: Chapter 14 consists of a series of pronouncements and visions that assure the reader of Revelation of our Lord's ultimate victory and judgment of the nations. And I believe that this is an important reminder in light of the days in which we're living in, that although the nations are currently raging against one another, we think of what's going on in Afghanistan at this moment, what's taking place in Haiti at this moment. We see crisis on the world stage escalating. This is what we have to remember. God is still in control.
1: It is great to have you along for today's edition of A Daily Walk. Today, our teacher, Pastor John Randall, will move along into Revelation chapter 14. Now, in the past several chapters of Revelation, we've seen destruction and suffering at an unprecedented scale. But here in chapter 14, we get a glimpse of the winner of the war, the Lord Jesus Christ. Here's John with today's study titled, The Victory of the Lamb.
2: Revelation chapter 14 this morning, beginning in verse 1. Then I looked, and behold, a lamb standing on Mount Zion, and with him 144,000, having his father's name written on their foreheads. And I heard a voice from heaven, like the voice of many waters, and like the voice of loud thunder. And I heard the sound of harpists playing their harps. And they sang, as it were, a new song before the throne, before the four living creatures and the elders. And no one could learn that song except the 144,000 who were redeemed from the earth. In Revelation chapter 14, there is a stark contrast to Revelation chapter 13. Chapter 13 revealed how that the majority of the world will worship the Antichrist and participate in his religious and economic system. We read of how this one world leader will be given great power and achieve global acceptance. We read of how he will wage war against Jew and Gentile alike that choose to side against him. He will be empowered by the devil to deceive the world, and he will be accompanied by the false prophet who will serve as his personal religious promoter. He will create an image of a beast that will be worshiped by the Lord. But in Revelation chapter 14, we are encouraged by seeing the sight of the Lamb of God standing on Mount Zion in his ultimate triumph. And we also see a group of 144,000 servants of God alongside of him. Chapter 14 consists of a series of pronouncements and visions that assure the reader of Revelation of our Lord's ultimate victory and judgment of the nations. And I believe that this is an important reminder in light of the days in which we're living in, that although the nations are currently raging against one another, we think of what's going on in Afghanistan at this moment, what's taking place in Haiti at this moment. We see crisis on the world stage escalating. This is what we have to remember. God is still in control. And there are some of you here this morning that are genuinely concerned about the future of your employment. Others are fearful because you're not sure if you'll be able to see your ailing parents in the hospital due to suggested new requirements. Still others are worried whether they'll be able to visit relatives in other places or attend the school you desire or pursue the career path you're on. Listen, church, God is still in control. And at this very moment, we need to believe what we have said we believed all along. And as the church, we have to continue to stand in faith and not bow in fear. We have to humble ourselves and pray and cry out to God for his help, for his mercy, for his grace upon our nation. And in the opening of chapter 14, John writes what he sees and what he hears. He says in verse 1, then I looked, And behold, a lamb standing on Mount Zion, and with him 144,000, having their father's name written on their foreheads. First John sees the lamb. The lamb is none other than Jesus Christ. In the Old Testament, a lamb would be offered sacrificially for the sins of the nation. Therefore, when Jesus is referred to as the Lamb in Scripture, it's a reminder of his sacrificial, substitutionary death on the cross for the sins of the world. When John the Baptist was ministering in the Judean wilderness and Jesus came to the Jordan to be baptized by him, when John saw Jesus coming, he said to the crowd, "Behold, the Lamb of God who takes away the sins of the world." And in the same way, the Apostle John refers to Jesus as the Lamb. It was in Revelation chapter 5 that we saw the Lamb as if it had been slain. And in that moment, all of heaven bowed before the Lamb in worship. Then in Revelation chapter 6, we saw the Lamb of God, who alone was worthy to take the seven sealed scroll and open it. And then in Revelation chapter 6, we observe those on the earth who attempted to hide themselves from the judgment of God that was referred to as the wrath of the Lamb. And then in Revelation chapter 7, we were reminded again that salvation belongs to the Lamb. And again in Revelation 7, we saw a group of martyred saints who were clothed with white robes. And the Bible says their robes were made white because of the blood of the Lamb. And then in Revelation chapter 12, we saw those come to faith during the tribulation period who missed the rapture, and they overcome the enemy because of the blood of the Lamb. And then in Revelation 13, we read of the Lamb's book of life and how that he was described as the Lamb slain before the foundations of the world. And now in chapter 14, we see the Lamb standing victoriously and triumphant in an important location. It says he was standing on Mount Zion. The Lord Jesus, the Lamb of God, standing on Mount Zion, is the fulfillment of every messianic hope of the Jewish people. As the Messiah, Jesus Christ comes to rule and reign from Mount Zion. This is God's fulfillment of his promise that he made to David so long ago. Mount Zion holds a significant place in Scripture. It's a small hill in Israel where the temple originally sat. Sometimes Zion is referred to as the entire city, others the entire nation, but most of the time it is in conjunction with prophecy because it speaks of the messianic age with a literal Jerusalem, a literal Israel, a literal period of time called the millennium. 40 times in the book of Psalms, Zion is mentioned, and almost in every reference, it is to the messianic age where Christ will rule and reign. Oh, the Bible tells us in the book of Joel, chapter 2, it shall come to pass that whoever calls on the name of the Lord shall be saved. For in Mount Zion and in Jerusalem, there shall be deliverance, as the Lord has said, among the remnant who the Lord calls. Friends, why do you think there is so much turmoil and all the eyes of the world constantly looking toward Jerusalem? Because for one thing, that's where the Antichrist is going to seek to set up his kingdom. But more importantly, that's the place that Jesus Christ is going to rule and reign forever. His throne will be established there. That's why there's so much tension. There's also an important group of people, notice this, standing with Jesus on Mount Zion. And by the way, I think these are the days in which we need to be standing with Jesus. This group of people, it says in verse 1, 144,000 having his father's name written on their foreheads. It was back in Revelation chapter 7, where we saw how that 12,000 Jews from each of the 12 tribes were marked and sealed by the Lord Jesus Christ, equaling 144,000. This group of 144,000 Jews will be preserved through the fires of persecution during the tribulation period. They are protected by the Lord. They will be preaching the gospel and leading many people to Jesus Christ. It was in chapter 7 that the Lord started with 144,000. And when you come to chapter 14, there are still 144,000, not 143,999. Not one of them was lost. And this is a glorious testimony to the fact of the awesome preserving power of God in the darkest of times that the world has ever known. And just as the Lord is the protector of the 144,000 during the tribulation period, he is the protector of his church today. Oh, it doesn't mean that we're not going to face trials or hardships. but we can be confident that God is with us in the midst of them. I think of the church there in Afghanistan, the second largest growing church in the world, now being persecuted by the Taliban. And listen, the idea and the intention is not to convert them, it's to annihilate them. We need to be praying for our brothers and sisters who are going to have to lay their lives on the line for the cause of Christ today. We need to be praying for them. The Bible tells us in 1 Peter chapter 1, verse 5, that we are kept by the power of God through faith unto salvation, ready to be revealed in the last time. Again, this is so important for us to remember in these days. God is with us. We are kept by his power. But sadly, there are many, even in the church, that are tapping out, giving up, calling it quits, and even walking away. And we are finding which churches, which pastors, which leaders, which Christians truly believe. Not what we've said that we believe, but what we actually believe because we live it. That's what's happening. There is a winnowing fan that is flowing through the church, going through, separating the wheat from the chaff, and things are being divided. The Bible tells us very clearly in 1 Corinthians 15:57, thanks be to God who gives us the victory through our Lord Jesus Christ. Friends, we need to stand on that victory that has been given to us. Amen? Amen. These are the days that we have to stand with Christ. One final thing that I want to mention to you in verse 1. This group of 144,000, notice this, they have a name on their foreheads. It says, having his father's name on their foreheads. You may remember in chapter 13, where we read of the Antichrist having a name or a mark for his followers that he placed on their foreheads. It was an obvious counterfeit to the seal of God on the 144,000. The seal upon this group reveals that they belong to the Lord and not to this world. I love that it says it's the Father's name written upon them. And I ask myself in light of that, what about us? Have we been sealed, as the Bible says, by the Holy Spirit? If you're a Christian, you have. His name is upon you. But if not, whose name do you bear upon your life? Have you identified with a name that is above every name, that the name of Jesus, every knee is going to bow, every tongue is going to confess that Jesus Christ is Lord? Have you identified with that name? The name of Jesus alone has the power to save you from sin and death and hell. Is that name upon your life? It can be today. In fact, before our time is over, I'm going to give you the opportunity to get out of your seat wherever you're at and come and stand below this platform and receive Christ as your Savior and have his name placed upon you. You be sealed by the Holy Spirit. You be thinking about that. But John not only sees this important vision, but he also hears important sounds. This group of 144,000 were protected because they were sealed by the Savior, but they were also found singing a song to the Savior. For we read in verse 2, and I heard a voice from heaven like the voice of many waters and like the voice of the loud thunder. And I heard the sound of harpists playing their harps. And they sang, as it were, a new song before the throne, before the four living creatures and the elders. And no one could learn that song except the 144,000 who were redeemed from the earth. John hears a voice, it says, like many waters. It was back in chapter 1 and chapter 4 of Revelation that the same voice was mentioned and the same description was given. This acoustically awesome reverberation that John hears. John also heard harps that were playing. It was in Revelation chapter 5 that we saw in verse 8 how the elders were playing their harps in heaven, which was an instrument of worship. And John hears the melodious sounds of worship and the harps playing once again. And then he describes the 144,000, and they are collectively in a chorus of praise, singing, it says, a new song. And we're not certain of the lyrics. We don't know the tune, but we know that the song that they sang because they were redeemed. For the 144,000, they had come through a horrible time, but because they made it through, they could sing. They had experienced firsthand the preservation of God, and they could sing. Friend, there are times when God takes us through trials and hardships that we might come out with a new song. Like Paul and Silas, when they were there imprisoned, beaten for their faith in a Philippian jail at midnight. It says that they begin to sing worship to the Lord, being beaten for doing the will of God. They chose to sing. Oh, the psalmist declares in Psalm 40, he said, I waited patiently for the Lord, and he inclined to me and he heard my cry, and he brought me up out of a horrible pit, out of the miry clay, and he set my feet upon a rock, and he established my steps, and he has put a new song in my mouth. Praise to our God. Many will see it in fear and will trust in the Lord. Maybe this morning you're in a rough place. Maybe like the psalmist, you say, I'm in a horrible pit, Pastor. I feel stuck in the miry clay. Oh God, lift me out of this place that I might praise you. God, give me a new song in my heart to praise you in spite of all of this, to praise you regardless of what I'm going through. May I ask you this morning, what song are you singing? Have you prayed, God, place a new song in my heart? Lord, I choose to praise you. Lord, I choose to trust you. I will sing to you, O Lord Most High. You say, I don't feel like singing, Pastor. Then let your song be a sacrifice of praise this morning. Come on, church, let's choose to praise the Lord. Oh, the enemy of our soul can't stand it when we choose to praise God. So let's lift our voice in praise and adoration, for he is faithful. The apostle then goes on to describe the character of the 144,000 in detail. And he says in verse 4, these are the ones who are not defiled with women, for they are virgins. These are the ones who follow the Lamb wherever he goes. And these were redeemed from among men, being the first fruits of God and to the Lamb. And in their mouth was found no deceit, for they are without fault before the throne of God. Verse 4 makes it clear that the 144,000 are redeemed. They were bought with the precious blood of Jesus in the same way that we have been bought with the precious blood of Jesus. And the evidence of their redemption is found in the way that they live their lives. First of all, their lives were marked, notice this, by purity. It says they were not defiled with women and they were virgins. Now, some have looked at this verse, and because it says that they were not defiled with women, that somehow it implies that the 144,000 are only males. That is possible. However, in Scripture, we find the word virgin also speaking of a spiritual purity that applies to both men and women. Women, let me give you an example of this. 2 Corinthians chapter 11, verse 2. The Lord said, I am jealous for you, through the Apostle Paul. I am jealous for you with godly jealousy. I betrothed you to one husband that I might present you, that is the church, men and women, a chaste virgin as unto Christ. Paul was talking about the collective body of the church being a chaste virgin. Purified virgin presented to the bridegroom, Jesus Christ. In Isaiah 37, he says much the same thing, speaking of Israel. This is the word which the Lord has spoken concerning him. The virgin, the nation of Israel, the daughter of Zion, the nation of Israel, it says they were preserved for the Lord or given to the Lord. So it is a reference, I believe, collectively to a group of people who are walking in purity in the midst of an impure world. They were not defiled. In the midst of an alarming and overwhelming immorality within the culture, they remained pure. They remained pure in the midst of a defiled world. This group right here, they made the same decision that Daniel made when he was in Babylon. He purposed in his heart that he would not defile himself with the king's delicacies. They were walking in purity. Friend, have we made that decision? Have you made that decision to walk in purity? It's an important one to make. Are you allowing yourself or putting yourself purposely in a place to be defiled or impure? These are not the days to be playing around with impurity. These are the days to be living right in the sight of the Lord, because the Lord is coming for a pure bride. And we need to keep ourselves chaste, as it were, ready for the bridegroom coming. The Bible says, blessed are the pure in heart, purity. There is privilege and opportunity that comes with walking in purity before the Lord. But in addition to purity, it says there was a loyalty or fidelity in verse 4. It says, these are the ones who follow the Lamb wherever he goes. This group followed Jesus without turning back, no matter where he leads. They are fully committed. These aren't part-time Christians on Sunday. On the contrary, they follow Jesus all week long. And this fidelity and faithfulness in following the Lord is evidence, again, of a redeemed life. It's the mark of the individual who's been born again. The person that's been born again seeks to follow the Lord, walks with the Lord. Jesus said in John chapter 8 and verse 30, as he spoke these words, many believed in him, and he said to the Jews who believed in him, if you abide in me and my word abides in you, you are my disciples indeed. Jesus said in John 15, you are my friends if you do whatever I command you. The Bible tells us in 2 Timothy chapter 2, the Lord knows those who are his, and let everyone who names the name of Christ depart from iniquity. Jesus said, my sheep hear my voice and they follow me. Those that are truly born again follow Jesus. Are you following Jesus today? Do you know what it means to follow the Lord? Are you living for Christ at this moment? To follow means to follow. That's exactly what it means. To say that I'm a Jesus follower and not follow Jesus is a false statement fueled by self-deception or comparison or misunderstanding of biblical truth. If you're a follower, then follow. As Christians, our lives are to be marked by purity, loyalty to the Lamb who is the Lord, and we follow him. But the 144,000, also we find, it says here that they are the first fruits of more fruit that will come. Look at verse 4, being the first fruits to God and to the Lamb. Now in the Old Testament, there were several feasts, festivals, or celebrations. One of them was called first fruits. And the purpose of this celebration was to bring the first fruits or the first part of your harvest to the Lord and present it to him as an offering in appreciation for the blessings that he provided. The people would bring their first and their best and offer it to the Lord. And by so doing, they recognized that ultimately it was all from the Lord. Everything had come from him. And it was also an indication that there was more fruit to come. By saying that this group, the 144,000, are the first fruits, it means they are the first of those who are to be saved in the tribulation, but also there were more to be saved after this. They came to faith in Christ, and others will follow their example and their preaching and also come to Christ. A greater harvest is to come. You know, as I think about this last year, I think we have seen a great harvest of people come to Christ over this last year, and it's our prayer that there will be more harvest to come. I believe that the Lord right now is using the current circumstances in our world not only to awaken a deaf world, but to revive an unconscious church to the reality that Jesus Christ is coming soon. That's why these things are happening.
1: 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He'll be right back. Today's message from Revelation 14 goes by the title of The Victory of the Lamb. You can hear it again at adailywalk.org. It's also available through the Calvary South OC app. 2 Chronicles 7:14 says, if my people who are called by my name will humble themselves and pray and seek my face and turn from their wicked ways, then I will hear from heaven and I will forgive their sin and will heal their land. 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As we return to Pastor John, he encourages us to grab hold of our mission to be proclaimers of the truth.
2: Finally, it says here that the 144,000 were truthful. It says in verse 5, and in their mouth was found no deceit, for they were without fault before the throne of God. The 144,000, the things that they say, the things they proclaim, the words they speak are not marked by deception, but they are marked by the truth. They speak the truth. They live in the truth, and they are found without fault before God. In the midst of the lies of the false prophets seeking to deceive the world into a universal worship of the beast, this group uncompromisingly speaks the truth. The father of lies is the devil, and he seeks to do his ultimate damage in lying to the masses. He's doing it right now. People are deceived. People are under the blindness of the enemy even at this moment. But this group stands in the midst of the tribulation period, and they are speaking up for the truth. Oh, church, you know we're called to walk in the truth, to speak the truth in love. In the midst of a world that is deceived by sin, we need to be proclaimers of the truth of Jesus Christ. This is our time. This is our moment. If we don't do it, who's going to do it? That's why we're still here, to proclaim the truth of Christ.
1: In a world full of lies and deceit, people need to hear the truth. And as followers of Christ, let's be faithful to give it to them. Join us next time on A Daily Walk when Pastor John Randall returns to Revelation chapter 14. We'll hear all about some angelic messengers.

0: Welcome to the Word for Today, featuring the Bible teaching of Pastor Chuck Smith, founder of the Calvary Chapel Movement. This radio program is a verse-by-verse study through the entire Bible. And on today's edition of the Word for Today, Pastor Chuck continues with a young child as we pick up in Matthew chapter 2, verse 9. And now with today's message, here's Pastor Chuck.
1: When they had heard the king, that is King Herod, they departed, and lo, the star which they saw in the east went before them till it came and stood over where the young child was. So it is hard to really explain then this star by some kind of a natural phenomena, in that they saw it in the east, it led them west, but now it is leading them back east because Bethlehem is actually south and east of Jerusalem. And it stood, notice, over where the young child was. Notice it didn't stand over the manger. It didn't stand over where the baby was, but it stood over where the young child was. Now here is where our Christmas cards and our Christmas pageants throw us off. Because it makes such a glorious climax to the Christmas pageantry to have the wise men coming to the manger on their camels and laying down their gifts before the child in the manger while the shepherds are peering on wild-eyed. It's something that is typical of the Christmas card or the Christmas pageantry. But the wise men were latecomers. By the time that they'd arrived, Joseph and Mary had moved out of the manger and had moved into a house in Bethlehem. And the wise men, I'm sorry, Virginia, did not come to the manger, but actually arrived later on, perhaps a year or as much as 2 years later, when the wise men finally arrived and they found the young child. By this time, Jesus was probably walking around and saying a few words. And so when they were come into the house, not into the manger, but into the house, they saw the young child with Mary, his mother. And they fell down and worshiped him. And when they had opened their treasures, they presented unto him gifts, gold, befitting the king, frankincense, and myrrh. Myrrh was a spice for burial, quite significant that it would be given to the young child. Now, being warned of God in a dream that they should not return to Herod, they departed into their own country another way. They didn't bother to go back to Jerusalem because God warned them not to. And when they were departed, behold, the angel of the Lord appeared to Joseph. Now again, Joseph is really in contact with the Lord and the Spirit. And the angel of the Lord appeared to Joseph in a dream, saying, "Arise and take the young child and his mother and flee to Egypt and stay there until I bring you word. For Herod is going to seek the young child to destroy him." And when he arose, he took the young child and his mother by night, and they departed into Egypt. And there he was until the death of Herod, in order that it might be fulfilled. Now notice how Matthew over and over is showing that these aspects of the life of Christ were in reality fulfillment of prophecy. That it might be fulfilled, which was spoken of by the Lord, by the prophet, saying, "Out of Egypt have I called my son." Then Herod, when he saw that he was mocked by the wise men, was exceedingly angry. He sent forth and killed all of the children that were in Bethlehem and in all of the area around, from 2 years old and under, according to the time which he had diligently inquired of the wise men. They said, "When did you first see the star?" And so they told him when they first saw the star, and that's why he killed the children 2 years old and under, because they had first seen the star some 2 years earlier, which again shows that Christ was not a baby in a manger when the wise men arrived. Then was fulfilled that which was spoken by Jeremiah the prophet, saying, "In Ramah was there a voice heard of lamentation and weeping and great mourning, as Rachel was weeping for her children." Now, of course, it's significant that Rachel actually died there just on the outskirts of Bethlehem, and her tomb is there at Bethlehem. She died in childbirth at the birth of Benjamin. And you remember she called his name Benoni because of the grief. And so the prophecy then of Rachel, who had died there in Bethlehem, and people, of course, around Bethlehem revere the place of her burial, the tomb there. Rachel weeping for her children and would not be comforted because they are not, because they've been killed. But when Herod was dead, and he died shortly thereafter, behold, an angel of the Lord appeared in a dream to Joseph in Egypt, saying, "Arise and take the young child and his mother, and go into the land of Israel, for they are dead which sought the young child's life." And he arose and took the young child and his mother, and they came into the land of Israel. But when he heard that Archelaus did reign in Judea in place of his father Herod, he was afraid to go there. And notwithstanding, he was warned by God in a dream, and he turned aside into the area of Galilee. He went back up into the area where he originated from, actually in Galilee, where Mary had first received the word from Gabriel that she was to become the mother of the Christ child. And so they came and they dwelt in a city called Nazareth, that it might be fulfilled which was spoken by the prophets, "He shall be called a Nazarene." All the way through, Matthew is showing you Christ is a fulfillment of prophecy. Matthew is a prophecy buff. In those days came John the Baptist preaching in the wilderness of Judea. Now, we have the silent years of Christ. We're jumping now from the return to Nazareth to the beginning of his public ministry. There are some 28 years, 29 years, that nothing is recorded. Now, in the Apocrypha, there are books in the Apocrypha that purport to have the stories of the early life and the boyhood of Jesus and the healing of little birds with broken wings and fanciful stories, but the Lord has seen fit to just leave that portion of his life in silence. And where the scriptures are silent, it's best that we remain silent. So we jump those years. Now, one gospel gives us one little insight when he was 12 years old, but that's the only glimpse that we have of the boyhood of Jesus. And at 12 years, he seemed to be a very unusual young man, as we will find in another of the Gospels. So we're jumping now to the ministry of John the Baptist, who was preaching in the wilderness of Judea. And he was saying, "Repent ye, for the kingdom of heaven is at hand. For this is he that was spoken of by the prophet Isaiah," that is, John the Baptist is the one that Isaiah spoke of, saying, "The voice of one crying in the wilderness, prepare ye the way of the Lord, make his paths straight." And the same John had his raiment of camel's hair and a leather girdle about his loins, and his meat was locusts and wild honey. Whether the locust be that insect of the grasshopper family or the carob tree fruit is really not sure. Some say it's that carob long bean kind of a fruit that grows there on the carob trees, and they call it Joshua's bread, and some say that's what the locusts were. Others say that it was actually that insect of the grasshopper family, which some people do consider a delicacy, like they do escargot and other things. And to every man his own taste, I guess, but they tell me they're good, but I can't, I just can't bear to eat them. I'd just soon get my calories some other way. Then there went out to John the Baptist people from Jerusalem and all Judea, and from the region there around about Jordan. And they were baptized by him in Jordan, confessing their sins. But when he saw many of the Pharisees and the Sadducees coming to his baptism, he said unto them, O generation of vipers. Now this is John's opinion of the religious scholars. O generation of vipers, who hath warned you to flee from the wrath to come? Bring forth therefore fruit meet for repentance. Bring forth fruit in your life that really shows repentance. There are a lot of people who claim, oh, I repent, but there's no fruit of repentance in their life. You don't see any really signs of repentance. Now, repentance means really to change. And if a person doesn't really make real changes in his life, then there is reason to doubt the sincerity of that person's repentance. And so John is laying into these Pharisees and scribes, calling them generation of vipers. And he said, let's see you bring forth some fruit that show that you really repent. You see, the other people were repenting and being baptized, turning away from their sins. These fellas came along too, and he says, oh no, I'm not going to baptize you. Let's see some fruit of your repentance. I've had people tell me they're very sorry for what they've done, but they didn't change. I had a man rip me off of several thousands of dollars. And he came and said, oh, forgive me, I'm so sorry. But he didn't return a cent. And I felt like John the Baptist. Well, let's see some fruit of your repentance. If you're really sorry, let's see fruit of it. You want me to really forgive? Let's see some fruit of your repentance. Bring forth fruit that is in agreement, that is meet, or in agreement with your repentance. Confirmation. And don't think to say within yourself, well, we're the sons of Abraham. And that was their great boast. Well, we're the sons of Abraham. And they thought that that naturally constituted salvation. Just like so many people in the United States think that to be an American is to be a Christian. That it naturally constituted, well, are you saved? Of course, I'm an American. You know, I pledge allegiance to the flag. And in that, don't we say under God? You think I'm a pagan or something? And so the Jew had that same attitude. Well, I'm a son of Abraham. He said, don't think that that's any big deal. God can turn these stones into sons of Abraham. And now also the axe is laid to the root of the trees. Therefore, every tree that does not bring forth good fruit is going to be cut down and cast into the fire. Now, Jesus in the 15th chapter of John talks about the vine and the branches, and every branch in me that does not bring forth fruit shall be cut off, and men gather them and throw them into the fire, and they are burned. The time has come. Jesus said, by their fruit ye shall know them. John says, bring forth fruit. Now, Jesus, you remember, when he was with his disciples, was hungry, saw a fig tree, they came to it, and there was no fruit, and he cursed the fig tree. And the next day, as they were coming back on the Mount of Olives along the path there, the disciples looked at that tree that Jesus had cursed the day before, and the thing had withered and died overnight. They said, Lord, look at that tree that you cursed yesterday. Man, the thing's withered and dead already. Now, the fig tree was a symbol of the nation of Israel. And the Lord was looking that the nation Israel bring forth fruit. Here John the Baptist is saying, hey, the time the axe is going to be laid to the root. That is to Israel itself. And the tree that doesn't bring forth good fruit is going to be cut down. Paul the Apostle tells us in Romans, the 11th chapter, that God cut off the natural branch that he might graft in the branch contrary to nature, the Gentile believers, that they might partake of the fatness and all of the tree. So the nation of Israel rejected because of their rejection. God gave them their Messiah. He gave them their opportunity. They rejected it. And so the gospel brought to the Gentiles and to the Jew alike, so that no matter who you are, Gentile or Jew, there's only one way, and that's through Jesus Christ. And so John said, I indeed do baptize you with water unto repentance. But he that comes after me is mightier than I, whose shoes I'm not worthy to untie. And he will baptize you with the Holy Spirit and with fire. So the forerunner, not bearing witness of himself, but bearing witness of the one who was to follow him, even Jesus Christ. The voice in the wilderness saying, prepare ye the way of the Lord, the kingdom of heaven is at hand. And he was preparing the hearts of the people for the coming of Jesus Christ. And that was his ministry. John's gospel amplifies the ministry of John the Baptist. And so when we get into John's gospel, we will get a further insight into this interesting person, John the Baptist. Now, speaking of Jesus, he declares, whose fan is in his hand, and he will thoroughly purge his floor, cleanse it, and gather his wheat into the garner. Now, you come into the threshing floor with the fan, and you fan the threshing floor to blow out all the chaff in order that just the wheat might remain there on the floor. And so they would come in with these fans and just whip the fans across the threshing floors to blow out the chaff. And so the picture is his fan is in his hand, and he will thoroughly cleanse his threshing floor and will gather his wheat into the garner, but he will burn the chaff with unquenchable fire. Then came Jesus from Galilee to Jordan unto John to be baptized by him. But John forbid him, and he said, hey, I have need to be baptized by you, and you're coming to me? And Jesus answered and said unto him, allow it to be now, for it becomes us to fulfill all righteousness. And so he allowed him, and he baptized him. So John objected, but Jesus set aside his objections, declaring that it was necessary that he set an example. Now, Peter said, for Christ has set an example for us that we should follow in his steps. And so because he had nothing to repent, John hesitated, but Jesus was doing it actually as an example to set before us that example. And it declares, what does baptism declare? Remember, I told you a couple of weeks ago. Baptism declares the superiority of the spiritual over the material, the life of the spirit over the life of the flesh. That's the proclamation that Jesus had to make, and that's why the world got angry with him, because they were living after the flesh and after the desires of the flesh. But Jesus was declaring that the spiritual life is superior to the fleshly life. That's the message of the Word of God all the way through. The superiority of the spiritual life over the fleshly life. And that's what baptism does represent. The death of the fleshly life, the old nature, the old ambitions, the old desires, dead, buried. And the new life coming up out of the water, the life of the Spirit, and it is superior to the life of the flesh. So, when Jesus was baptized, as he came up out of the water, the heavens were open unto him, and he saw the Spirit of God descending like a dove and lighting upon him. So, as he came up out of the waters, that Holy Spirit coming upon and anointing his life. And a voice from heaven declared, this is my beloved Son in whom I am well pleased. The proud father couldn't hold back his delight in his son and spoke, saying, "This is my beloved son in whom I am well pleased." Jesus said, "I do always those things that please the Father." Thus he lived the perfect life, a life of total fulfillment. In Revelation chapter 4, verse 11, as the elders are ascribing glory to God there before the throne of God, as the cherubim are declaring, "Holy, holy, holy, Lord God Almighty, which is, which was, and which is to come," and the 24 elders take their little golden vials full of odors, cast them before the crystal sea, and fall on their faces and declare, "Thou art worthy to receive glory and honor, for thou hast created all things, and for thy good pleasure they are and were created."
0: We'll return with more of our verse-by-verse Bible study in the book of Matthew on our next broadcast. And be sure to join us again next time as Pastor Chuck continues his verse-by-verse study through the Bible. That's right here on the next edition of The Word for Today. And now, once again, here's Pastor Chuck.
1: May the Lord be with you, watch over, and keep you in His love. May the Spirit of God just take the Word of God and continue to refresh our minds and our hearts in God's truth. This week, may the Lord bring back to us, in our times of need, that Word that we have put in our hearts and have studied together. God bless you, God keep you. And may He use you this week to spread abroad through all the land that work of Jesus Christ that He has wrought.

In John 14, we read the words of Jesus, "I am leaving you with a gift, peace of mind and heart. And the peace I give is a gift the world cannot give. So don't be troubled or afraid."

God is omnipresent, meaning He is everywhere at all times. He is with you now, hoping you'll respond to Him. He waits for you.

He stands at the door of your heart and knocks. Open that door and let him in. It's not about religion. It's about relationship. Keep listening.

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1: You're listening to Straight from the Heart, the Bible teaching radio ministry of Calvary Chapel, Philadelphia. Our teacher here on Straight from the Heart is Senior Pastor Joe Foch. We're currently in the New Testament, going verse by verse through the book of Colossians. On today's broadcast, we'll continue our study beginning in chapter 1. 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
2: Paul addressing these Colossians, and this will go to Laodicea too. Culturally, they were in a place where all kinds of spiritual beliefs would wash over them. There was Arianism, there was Gnosticism, and the Gnosticism spoke to them and said that the material world was evil, that the material things were evil. So he's going to say, no, he's the creator. The material world exists because of him. They believe that there were aeons, that there were levels of spiritual beings between God and man, and that Jesus was one of those spiritual beings, like, you know, they have the ascended masters and all this, you know, nutsy stuff today. And he's going to say, no, Christ is head over all of that. So he's developing, but he's saying that Christ is eternal. Christ is God. Christ is creator. Christ is sustainer. That's how far we've come, that he created. And we came to the point where we said, okay, if everything is held together, if everything consists because of him, if he's not just the creator, but he's the sustainer, what does that mean when we think about the knuckles on the fist of the Roman soldiers that beat his face as he held them together? What does that mean when the spit flew in his face and he held that in material existence? What did it mean when the thorns were piercing through his brow and he was holding them together? What did it mean when the nails that went through his wrists were held together by the very one being crucified to bear all of the pain and the nerve endings in his own body held together? That he came and created and in the fall entered into creation, and then he came and subjected himself to fallen man, bearing full responsibility, so that in his redemption, in his payment, as creator, as redeemer, as sustainer, then he is justified, that any would come to him and ask forgiveness. He has completely bore the responsibility and paid for the sin of mankind, instead of just blowing the whole thing up and going with plan B. He actually came and submitted himself, as it were, to it and bore the fall of it, the sin and the wickedness and the hatred and the malevolence. As he sustained it, he bore it, which is, who can understand, who can go there? Holy ground. Very remarkable. Then Paul says, well, he's God, he's creator, he's sustainer, and because of that, verse 18, that's where we've come, and he is the head of the body, the church, who is the beginning, the firstborn from the dead, that in all things he might have the preeminence. Now, he, in the language here, he makes this emphatic. He, that's emphatic. He himself, and no one else. That's the idea. He himself is the head of the body, which is the church. Now, what he's going to tell us is that he is the head of the old creation, and he is the head of the new creation. He's the head of the physical creation. He's the head of the spiritual creation, which is the church, the body of believers. And what an important thing for us to realize. And Paul is encouraging these Colossians not to be drawn aside to these other doctrines, saying, no, Christ is the head of the church, and everything that is needed is in him. There isn't anything outside of him that anyone would ever need to seek that's a believer. And I think, you know, that's when death enters a church system, and it seems like a no-brainer when it's cut off from the head. I remember my uncle in New Jersey used to, when he used to cut off the heads of his chickens, and I was a kid, so I enjoyed that kind of thing once in a while. It's kind of a wild experience. It's almost like they knew he was coming for him, too, because they'd all start screaming and jumping around, you know, uh-oh, he's got that look on his face, or he's got the knife or something. But he would put them upside down and had, like, this big funnel, and their head would come through the bottom, and then he would just go like that, you know. Imagine that, would you? Just imagine that. And, of course, then they'd flop out of the thing and run around for a little bit without their head. Now, they looked alive, but I knew they weren't. They didn't have a head. You know, there was still momentum. They ran for a while and flopped around, and, you know, all sense of really how to fly and how to move was gone, but they were in motion. And a lot of the church is like that. A synod's running it, or a board's running it, human energy's running it. How much of the church now, sad, goes to Madison Avenue and asks how to organize things, bringing in corporate heads, asking how to fine-tune the church, instead of the pastors and the elders genuinely seeking the Lord, being on their knees. Lord, it's your church, your flock. We're under shepherds. Give us direction. Speak to our hearts. Let us resonate, Lord, with your heart in these things, in these days, with your plans. You can remember to pray always for myself, for the pastors and the elders here, because there is always the danger of the routine, you know? We have been serving together for a long time, some of us 20 years. And again, Jesus will speak to this church of Laodicea within 30 years of this epistle and say, hey, you guys think you got it going on. You're blind, poor, miserable, wretched, and naked. I wish you were hot or cold, but you're cooling, lukewarm. But listen, don't just walk away saying, man, that's a bummer. I hope our pastors don't blow it. We'll all be in trouble. No, look, it says here, it says, he is the head of the body, the church, who is the beginning, and I'll talk about that, the firstborn from the dead in all things, that he might have the preeminence. So he's not just the head in our lives, he's the head in your lives too. Because even if we seek the Lord, and you don't, what good is that? Imagine a shepherd with a whole flock of sheep that are dead. Okay, guys, let's go this way. You see them all just laying there, flies, you know. I mean, look, it's important for you guys not to be pubitatus too. You guys have to hear from the Holy Spirit. You guys have to understand the time is short, the harvest is great, the laborers are few, and say, Lord, I want to spend myself, this life you've given me. I want to spend it for those things that will endure, that will last into eternity. So give me wisdom, Lord. Show me who you've made me, what you've given me. And Lord, you're able to redeem the past, even the time I've wasted, Lord. If my enabling is from you, you can restore the years that the locust has eaten away. Lord, I remember a time that I was completely on fire for you, and I loved Jesus, and I witnessed to people all the time, and I was in the Bible all the time. And Lord, I've grown cold. But I know, Lord, you're able. You're creator. You're sustainer. You're the head of the church. You're able to take my life and give me a fresh start and rekindle the fire that's in my heart. Again, not breaking a bruised reed, not quenching a smoking flax, but to take that smoking flax and to blow life back into it and bring it back to flame with his Holy Spirit. How we desire that. And how many times all of us probably over the years have had to go back to him and say, Lord, restore unto me the joy of my salvation. But how beautiful it is that we can go right to him to do that. You know, it says when Jesus died on the cross that the veil was torn from top to bottom, 80 foot high, from top to bottom, God tore that veil so that every man can go to God. And you don't need the Pope or me or Mary or anybody in the mix. He wants to hear from you. He died for you. You're his children. And he's the head of the church. He's walking in the midst of the lampstands in the book of Revelation and how we should pray. It says, he is the head of the body, the church. He is who is the beginning, the prototokos, of the firstborn from the dead. And it's very interesting. It's the firstborn out from among the dead. And it's written in the sense that he is leading a new file, a new rank and file. It's a very interesting idea. See, because the Jews believed in a resurrection. You read about it in Job, you'll read about it in Daniel 12, you read about it in a number of places in the Old Testament. But the Jews believed in a general resurrection. They believed that both the wicked and the righteous were all raised together at a general resurrection. Remember, Jesus is coming down from the Mount of Transfiguration, and Peter, James, and John are kind of walking behind him going, you know, you can imagine what they're, wow, did you see that? Did you see that? Yeah. Imagine if we'd have been awake, we'd have seen the whole thing, you know, but they're following him down from the Mount of Transfiguration, and Jesus says, don't say anything to anybody. You know, don't say anything to anybody until the Son of Man is risen from the dead. And then it tells us in a note, they began to reason with one another what this rising from the dead should mean. And the thing you don't see there is that Jesus says, until the Son of Man be risen out from among the dead. And that becomes a teaching in the New Testament of a resurrection out from among the dead. And the New Testament is where it is developed that there is the resurrection of the just and the resurrection of the unjust. There is a first resurrection and a second resurrection. That's not chronological, it's categories. The first resurrection is a resurrection out from among the dead. Jesus was the first fruits of those who slept. So in this, he is the one who has begun this new file, as it were, by rising out from among the dead. Well, I don't know what to do with those who were raised in Matthew 27. When I see Matthew, I'm going to say, Matthew, you kept good records, you're a tax collector, God chose you, and you left us without you wrote that and said, bye, thanks. Those who were raised in the old city, who came out of their graves after Christ was risen from the dead, were they raised temporarily like Lazarus just to freak people out? Or it doesn't tell us what happened there. Lazarus was raised and died again. He wasn't raised like Christ. Widow of Nain's son, raised and died again. Jairus' daughter, raised and died again. But Jesus started a new file of those who are raised out from among the dead. Now, at the rapture of the church, those who are in their graves will rise first, then we which are alive. We're caught up together with them in the clouds. That's a resurrection out from among the dead. The two prophets outside of Jerusalem, Revelation chapter 11, they don't die again. They're raised after being dead for 3 days, and then they ascend. That's part of the first resurrection. They're raised out from among the dead. The Old Testament saints, raised after Christ returns to inherit the kingdom. Raised out from among the dead, those who died in faith. And then ultimately, at the end of the millennium, those who are alive then when the heavens and earth flee away, that are believers, transformed into corruption, putting on incorruption, transformed, you know, those that are saved during the millennium. Part of the first resurrection. But then it says, after heaven and earth flee away, that the sea gives up the dead. You know, all existence gives up the dead, and they're gathered before Christ, and the books are open, and they're judged out of the things that are written in the book. That great white throne is a judgment unto damnation, and that is the second resurrection. The first resurrection, the resurrection out from among the dead. The second resurrection is the resurrection of the dead. So here it says that Christ, you know, he's the one who's given us this hope. He's God, he's creator, he's sustainer. He's the head of the church, which is a new creation, a mystical body, and he is the beginning of that, the prototokos, that he is the firstborn from among the dead, that in all things he might have the preeminence. For it pleased the Father that in him should all fullness dwell, and Paul uses a specific word that the Gnostics use for fullness. You know, slamming into this heresy in his day that fullness is not what they say it is, but it pleased God that all fullness should dwell in Christ. And having made peace through the blood of his cross, now over in verse 14, it says we have redemption through his blood. Now here it's saying now we have peace through his blood. Having made peace through the blood of his cross, by whom to reconcile all things unto himself. Reconcile is to bring back into the right relationship, to reconcile all things to himself. By him, I say, whether they be things in earth or things in heaven, because it tells us earlier that he created things visible, invisible, and so forth. And you that were sometime alienated and enemies in your mind by wicked works, yet now hath he reconciled. Now, I remember that when I was enemies. I don't know about you guys, before I was saved, I loved to argue with Christians. There probably wasn't anything I enjoyed more than getting a Christian mad who was trying to witness to me. Because I was under conviction, and any Christian who tried to witness to me was rubbing me the wrong way. And I got a little bit of enjoyment out of aggravating. Maybe, you know, so I understand when somebody does that to me. You that were sometimes alienated and enemies in your mind by wicked works, yet now hath he reconciled in the body of his flesh through death. Now, this is as good as it gets. To present you, that's why he's done all this. This is why God, the creator, the sustainer, the head of the church, the one in whom all the fullness of God dwells, he's come and died and shed his blood, that in the death of his body, in the body of his flesh, through death, the reason all, to present you holy. Not glowing in the dark, not floating off the ground, separate. Belonging to him. And because we are in Christ, we have to be holy. Again, holiness is simply that there are two things that exist in existence. That which is God and that which is not God. That's all that exists. The creator and the creation. That's all that exists. The creator is God. The creation is Satan, angels, the universe, time, space, you and I, people, that makes him separate. The creator is separate from his creation. God is separate from that which is not God. He is holy. His love is holy. His grace is holy. The things he extends to us are holy. They're not measured on any barometer. We receive them by faith. But because you and I are in Christ, now he will present us holy. Now unto him who will present us faultless before his throne with exceeding joy, Jude says. Holiness for you and I right now is a direction. It is toward him, practically, being changed from glory to glory, daily, more of our life given to him. Not yet perfect, but growing in that direction. That's holiness for you and I in our walk. Judicially, as far as the Father's concerned, we're already holy. He looks down and he sees us in Christ and all of that holiness already ascribed to us. So he died to present you holy, okay, unblameable. I like that. Unblameable, that means unaccused. We're free from charges. There's nothing that anybody can point to us and accuse us of. So husbands, if you argue with your wife, you just tell her, look, read Colossians, I'm unblameable. I'm just kidding, but holy, unblameable, unreprovable in his sight. The beautiful phrase here, in his sight, which is ket and apion, that he looks down into us with pleasure. Now imagine that. you wrestle with stuff today, you're mad at somebody, you just like to strangle this guy, and I'm in traffic, I like to run, this guy, I can't believe he pulled the front out of his car out in the middle of the street, I like to just chop that off, I wish I had a big truck with a giant hacker on the side, just take the front and teach him, meantime, because of what Christ has accomplished, God looks down into us with pleasure. That's what that word there, in his sight, means. He wants to present us holy, unblameable, unreprovable, looking down into us with joy. You got to receive that by faith or you ain't going to get it at all. You got to step out of the boat and walk on the water, because there is no logic to that. It is divine. It is the gospel of Jesus Christ, the good news. Here we are, holy, unblameable, unreprovable, pleasing the Father as he looks down into us. Okay, Joe, I knew this would get worse. If you continue, that's it. I knew there was a hitch somewhere. The class condition there is, since you continue. There's, God gave us the New Testament wisely in the languages that would convey the ideas. And in the Greek, there's those three ifs. There's if, and it is, so, which is basically since. There's if, and it's the kind of if we have. Come see, come saw. If, might be not. And then there's if, and it ain't. Or if, and it's not. This is if and it is. This is since. And let's look at it again. In the body of his flesh, through his death, to present you holy, unblameable, unreprovable in his sight, since you continue in the faith, grounded. That's through Christ. Settled, strengthened is the idea. And be not moved away from the hope of the gospel which you have heard and which was preached to every creature which is under heaven, whereof I, Paul, am made a servant, a minister. So encouraging the church not to move away from the incredible hope that they have in Christ, he says, who now rejoice, speaking of himself, in my sufferings for you. Now, I'm not there. Pray for me. Are you there? Do you rejoice in your sufferings for other Christians? I don't even rejoice in my sufferings for my wife sometimes when she says, would you take the trash out, please? Yes, this is wonderful. I get to do this for my wife. You rejoice in your sufferings for other. Who now rejoice in my sufferings for you and fill up that which is behind of the afflictions of Christ in my flesh for his body's sake, which is the church. Now, look, this is not speaking of propitiation. There was no value in Paul's suffering that needed to finish the suffering that Christ did on the cross that paid for sin. We know that because Jesus said to Tetelestai, it's finished, paid in full. It was done there. This is the word thlipsis, and it's never used anywhere in the New Testament in regards to the sufferings of Christ on the cross. This word means to be under pressure, it means to be troubled, it means to be distressed. And what Paul is saying is, I rejoice in my sufferings for you that I'm able to fill up that which is behind of the afflictions of Christ. Christ said, if they hated me, they're going to hate you. If they persecuted me, they're going to persecute you. That doesn't pay for sin, because we're persecuted for righteousness' sake. It does tell us in Peter's epistle that when that's happening, and that when we're giving testimony under difficult conditions, that the Spirit of glory rests upon us, which is a remarkable idea. Paul says, I'm rejoicing that I have opportunity for the cause of Christ to put up with distress and difficulty for his body's sake, which is the church. Now, he's going to great detail to talk about the bride of Christ, the body of Christ, and the love that Christ has for his people.
1: 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Thanks for listening, and remember to join us next time as we continue with more great Bible teaching that comes straight from the heart.

The crucifixion is in a public place, so anyone and everyone coming by would have been able to read whatever the charges were. And they would mock them. If you put four gospels together, people were making fun of him and the others and calling out names. And so anyone and everyone who could read, who was able to read, saw a clear proclamation from the Roman government. And the Jewish leaders were angry.

0: Welcome to Apply Within, a verse-by-verse study of the Word of God with Pastor Bob Davis of North Country Chapel. We invite you to join with us as we, by the power of God's Holy Spirit, apply His Word within our own hearts as we study line upon line, precept upon precept, verse-by-verse through the Bible. Jesus is crucified as our study of John continues in chapter 19, verse 17. Here's Pastor Bob.
1: Then Pilate delivered him to be crucified. And they took Jesus and led him away. That's where we left off. Pilate wanted to let Jesus go free, but it was too big of a coward. He couldn't stand up to the people. He just couldn't stand up. He was afraid for his job, afraid of an uprising, probably afraid that it might snow. He was just afraid, like we all are, with no excuse. When you catch yourself, or we catch ourselves afraid, all it really means is we're not really trusting in what God promised and what God said. And so we're choosing to go ahead and fret. I think some people like that, but it's really kind of miserable. So here we go. Jesus is now in the hands of the troops. And we come to verse 17. And he, Jesus Christ, the Messiah, carrying his cross, went forth to a place called the place of the skull, which is called in the Hebrew, Aramaic, Golgotha, where they crucified him and two other with him on each side, either side, and Jesus in the center, in the midst. They took Jesus and they led him away to Golgotha. It's the Hebrew, Aramaic Hebrew. It means the place of the skull. The Latin form of the word is Calvary. And so when you're saying Calvary Chapel, you're saying Skull Chapel in Latin, right? Those of you that have visited Israel, they'll take you to a spot where they do believe that that's where Jesus was crucified. People take pictures because it does look like a skull. You can see the eyes and the shape. But you have to keep the camera aimed up pretty high, because if you get too low, you get the bus stop that's under it. And it loses everything. Remember, it is a real country and a real place, and there's people waiting for the bus. And he was what? Carrying his own cross. It was that cross piece, the top piece of the cross piece, and he carried that on his back. That's the wood. Remember, it was made of wood, carved wood. So he's going to be hung on that cross. In the Old Testament, we see types. Types mean like symbols. A type of what Jesus Christ would say, or what Jesus Christ is going to do, or how God, and so we see symbolically the types. And we see the type that Jesus would carry his own cross, and that he would be crucified outside of the city. Those things are in the Old Testament, way before you were born. Jesus was crucified. The way they write it there, it's just like, you know, it was Jesus' birthday, or, you know, and then he tied his shoes. It's just that simple. But it was gross. It was terrible. It was ugly. It was painful for the Father and the Son. Genesis 22, verses 1 through 6. You see Father Abraham taking his son Isaac to be offered as a sacrifice. Now, God in the law forbids human sacrifice. Yet God says, you take your son, your only son, your beloved son, and you take him to a hill that I will show you, and there you offer him as a sacrifice to me. I'm just going to read to you Genesis 22, verse 6. You can read verses 1 through 6, or you can go and read the whole chapter. I'm just going to read verse 6. And Abraham, you know, he was with two servants and his son Isaac. When they got to the place, God said, this is the place. Abraham took the wood of the burnt offering and did what, everybody? And laid it upon Isaac, his son. His son is going to carry his cross up that hill and be killed on that wood that he's taking. That will be the wood for the sacrifice. So his little boy, Isaac, some say he wasn't little. Some believe he was probably about 33 years old. He's going to carry that cross. He's going to carry that for that burnt offering. And he laid it upon Isaac, his son. And he took the fire in his hand and a knife in his hand. Who's got the fire? Father Abraham. Who's got the knife? Father Abraham. Who is making sure that the sacrifice is going to be put to death? The father. You get it? You see the picture that we're getting? When people say, who put Jesus to death? God said, it pleased God, Isaiah 53. It pleased God to bruise him. It was God's intent all along. That's why Jesus Christ became flesh and dwelt among us. This wasn't a shock to him. Don't watch these dopey Christian movies or whatever kind of movies about Jesus. He's always shocked when he does miracles. It scares him as much as it scares everybody else. And that's not the Jesus that's in the Bible. At 12 years old, he knew he was the Son of God, and he was, you know, discussing deep things at 12 years old with the rabbis and the scholars in the temple. And his father and his mother, when they found him, she said, why have you done this to us? And he said, you should have known, didn't you know? I have to be about my father's business. Jesus isn't shocked that he's Jesus. So stop watching this junk. Or watch it and say, oh, wait, the Bible says, no, he wasn't shocked. Listen to it again. Abraham took the wood of the burnt offering and laid it upon Isaac, his son. Isaac will carry his cross, his wood, up to the top and be sacrificed on that wood. Just like Jesus. It's a type of Jesus Christ. He took the fire in his hand and a knife, and they both went them together. The father and the son went to the top of that hill, and it's Mount Moriah. And that, by the way, is where Calvary is. When Jesus was crucified, he was crucified on that mountain where Isaac was taken. Isaac is not a little boy like everybody pictures him, probably the same age as Jesus Christ when he was crucified. That makes it very interesting, because Isaac says to his father, Father, got the wood, I'm carrying it. You got the fire, you got the knife, but where's the lamb? Where is this the one that will be put to death? And what did Abraham say? He didn't say, it's going to be you, dude, surprise. He didn't say that. He said, the Lord will provide himself a sacrifice. That does, now when you read it, you say, oh, that means God's going to provide. No, God will provide himself. He will be the sacrifice. That's clear. Go back to the language. Don't take my word. Look it up. Study it. See it. He's saying God will provide himself to be that sacrifice. And so Isaac's happy with that. Cool. Let's go. He has no idea what's coming. Jesus does, though. So the father and the son, they went to that place of sacrifice. The son will carry the wood, and the son will be put on the altar. The cross is that altar, and Jesus is that sacrifice. God prepared or provided himself the sacrifice. And he died on that cross. Now, the sin offering, that was Genesis 22. Now, so I just want you to see that there's a type of Jesus Christ on the cross. And the father, was the father there? Yes, the father was there. And as soon as God turned his back on his son, Jesus noticed that not the relationship, but the fellowship was broken. And he cried out, my God, why have you forsaken me? Jesus knew when God turned. And the place went dark as midnight or darker. And Jesus hung on that cross for 6 hours. 3 of those hours, pitch dark. Because the Father was on the top of the mountain with his son. And then he turned, because God cannot look upon sin. And Jesus became sin. He who knew no sin took on my sin. And that's a load. Took on yours. Took on the sin of the world. That's what's going on. Now, that sin offering, if you'd like to, people say, I hate reading through, especially Numbers and Leviticus and Deuteronomy. You need to read those. Because right out of Leviticus chapter 16, I'll give you the verse, 27, so don't cheat now and not read the rest of the chapter, because there's stuff in there that you need to see. But listen to this. The sin offering had to be taken outside of the camp, outside of the city, and burned and sacrificed and taken out there away from the city. Leviticus 16, 27. Jesus Christ, our perfect sin offering, suffered and died, where, everybody? Outside the city. So the sin offering, which he was for us, and God accepted that sin offering, it had to be outside the camp. Jesus Christ, our perfect sin offering, suffered and died outside the camp. I'll say it another way. Outside the city, the walled city of Jerusalem. Outside the camp. So God never wastes anything. The things you're reading in the Old Testament that you think is boring to read, there's a lot to learn in there. Don't give up on you. Sometimes it's hard to, it repeats itself and you're not quite sure what. That's okay. Hang in there. Go through it. God will teach you. He'll show you. And it's just amazing what we learn. So here goes Jesus. I'll read verse 17. And Jesus, bearing his cross, went forth to a place called Place of the Skull, which in Hebrew, Aramaic, Golgotha, where they crucified him. See all the description? There it was. They crucified him. And two others with him on either side, Jesus in the center. And Pilate wrote a title and put it on the cross. And the writing was, and this is just for Jesus, Jesus of Nazareth, the King of the Jews. This title then read many, verse 20, of the Jews, for the place where Jesus was crucified was near to the city. He's just outside the city, and the main road comes right by there. And so all the travelers coming into the city, because it's Passover, remember, you're going to have huge crowds. They're going to be walking by. They're going to see these three hanging on the cross, and they can see the signs above each one. And so this title then read many of the Jews, for the place where Jesus was crucified was near to the city. It was written in Hebrew and in Greek and in Latin. Then said the chief priests of the Jews to Pilate, write not the King of the Jews, but that he said, I am King of the Jews. And Pilate answered, finally he gets some guts. Finally he stands up. Too late, but oh well. Pilate said, what I've written, I have written. They crucified Jesus. They nailed him to that cross. That's how the Romans did it. The nails were, as people tell you, the common ones used were 6 to 9 inches long. So you gotta, you know, drive those things in, because you know, you gotta hold someone on the cross. You don't want them falling off. Three were crucified that morning. Two who were guilty of murder, robbery, and insurrection. Jesus was in the center. One on each side of him, he was in the center. Jesus was completely innocent. It was customary. It was the custom of the Romans, not just in Israel, not just in Syria, but in the Roman Empire, wherever. They crucified all over the place because they owned quite a bit of property. Remember, it was the Roman Empire was it. Well, when they crucified people, they had a custom. So in other words, it was customary for the Romans to put a sign with the crime, what the charges are, what's the crime, above the head of each individual that's crucified. So right behind him, you're walking by, you can see exactly what those guys did. That's how we know that they were insurrectionists and murderers and robbers. It was written on there. That's how we know. Well, what about Jesus? There were no charges written against Jesus. There was no crime up there. He didn't steal. He didn't cheat. He didn't do an insurrection. He'll do a resurrection, but he didn't do an insurrection. He wasn't leading people to kick out Rome or not pay tax or nothing. It was no crime. Here are the words that were written, and Pilate did this on purpose. He wrote, Jesus of Nazareth, King of the Jews. That's just a slap in the face to every one of those religious leaders, every one of them. That offended them. He's not our king. And the sign was written in three different languages, and there's a reason for that. And the reason is, probably pretty obvious, but clearly Aramaic. The Hebrew is Aramaic. Aramaic, Latin, and Greek. Aramaic is the language of the Jews. That's the language that they spoke in Israel in that day. Hebrew, Aramaic. Greek was the common language of the Roman Empire. So it was the common language of the day. Just like around the world now, a lot of people speak their native language, and a lot of people speak English. Not many speak American. When we get over there, we have to tell them how to speak American, but they speak English, right? Well, that's what's going on here. Three languages. Number one, Aramaic. That's for all the Jews. Hey, you got to put that on there, because as they're walking by, they're all coming in for the Passover. They're all coming in to do the offerings, etc. and so forth. They're coming back out, and it would be really crowded. So you want to put it in a language where the Jewish people can read it, and also then the common language of the land, because some proselytes will be coming from as far away as Rome. Some will be coming from up north there, way down south, down in Ethiopia, coming up, as you'll see Simon who carries Jesus' cross would come from way down there, Ethiopia way. Well, so the second language is Greek. It is the common language of the Roman Empire. And Latin, last but not least, is the language of the legal system. By the way, if you'd like to go into any courtroom and sit down for a while, you're going to hear all kinds of Latin words thrown around, because we still use much of that in our court system, judicial system right now. It's the language of the law. And the crucifixion, as we're told here, is in a public place.

him and the others and calling out names and et cetera. So anyone and everyone who could read, who was able to read, saw a clear proclamation from the Roman government. And the Jewish leaders were angry at what Pilate had written. It's an insult to us. And so they said, don't write the king of the Jews. He's not the king of the Jews. Write that he said he was the king of the Jews. Makes a big difference. And Pilate says, I'm done with you guys. I'm not changing it. What I've written, I've written. Sorry. You want him dead? He'll be dead soon. I've done, but you know, leave me alone. I'm paraphrasing. He probably said it in some other language. Anyway, verse 23. Then the soldiers, when they had crucified Jesus, now they're all three on the cross, they're all nailed to the cross. They are suffering. It is miserable. It is ugly. Once they had crucified Jesus, they took his clothes and made four piles to every soldier apart. So guess how many soldiers there were? Oh, good. You guys are quick. Yes, thank you. You thought it was going to be something tricky, right? No, there was four. So the law, the Romans allowed whoever's crucifying, whoever, if you're on duty today, you think, my wife and I were planning a picnic. Nope, you're on duty. So you got crucifixion duty. You know, I mean, hey, it's your turn. It's your shift. So they're out there. But one of the bennies was that whoever they crucified, they got all their extra, their loose change. They got their shoes. They got all their clothes. And you say, well, what would I do with that? Sell it. You do whatever you want with it, right? So they got the clothes. And so they're parting Jesus' clothes. They got them in piles here. Soldiers, when they crucified Jesus, took his garments and made four parts to every soldier a pile, and also his coat. And the coat was without seam, woven from top to bottom. Some said it was because it was a designer coat, because Jesus was rich. No, it wasn't. It was just a regular outer garment. It's just a one-piece thing. And they said to themselves, verse 24, let's not rip it to four pieces. It would be kind of useless. We'll roll some dice. You know, we each got a bunch of clothes from these prisoners, but this outer garment, it's, you know, don't rip it. That would make it useless. Let's just roll some dice for it. Cast lots for it is what they did. So they said among themselves, verse 24, let us not tear, but let's roll dice, cast lots, whose it shall be, that the scripture might be fulfilled, which says, they parted my raiment among them, and for my vesture, my outer garment, they did cast lots. These things, therefore, the soldiers did. I'd like to ask you a question. Do you think the soldiers were familiar with the Bible? Not at all. You think they'd even heard about a scripture where somebody's going to play dice at the foot of somebody's cross and divide the clothes up and then throw dice for one piece of garment? You think they really read that and said, oh, I know it'll be totally cool. Well, this will freak those guys out because they think he's the Messiah. So let's pretend that. No, they didn't know to do that. Nothing against Romans, but they just don't have the word of God and they didn't know what was going on. So listen closely. They've crucified Jesus. The soldiers are given permission to take anything that belongs to the prisoners. They take the clothes. They divide them up. Any kind of loose change, whatever there's there, they took it. But they didn't want to tear the outer long garment. That would be a waste. So let's just roll dice. And they did. Now they knew nothing about the word of God, but they actually fulfilled the prophecy to prove that God's word is true. They unwittingly proved, and they were Romans having nothing to do with God, proved that the word of God comes straight from God. Psalm 22, verses 16 through 18. The whole thing is about Messiah, but I'm just going to read 16 through 18. For dogs have surrounded me. This is Messiah crying out. The assembly of the wicked have enclosed me. They pierced my hands and my feet. I can tell all my bones. He can feel each bone. That's the pain he's in. They look and they stare at me.
They part my garments among them.

0: and they cast dice from my outer garment. Now, how did those soldiers know to do that? They didn't know, everybody. God said it was going to happen, and it did. You say, I want proof that God's word is solid. I just gave you. Now, see, the trouble is, if you refuse to believe, I could give you five more, and they won't work either. Get it? You see, the chief priests and the Pharisees would not believe. Not that they could not, they would not. And if you say, I just don't believe it. Well, there's no proof. I mean, it's staring you right in the face, and you still say, I refuse to see it. And that's what Jesus told the Pharisees. It's not that you cannot believe. It's that you won't. You choose not to. So watch out, everybody. Be careful. Don't have that kind of heart. If you say, I really don't know what the truth is, well, then be honest and seek for the truth. I believe when you do that, you will find Jesus Christ rose from the dead and that he is alive.
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1: Welcome to The Word for Today, featuring the Bible teaching ministry of Pastor Chuck Smith, founder of the Calvary Chapel Movement. 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And on today's edition of The Word for Today, Pastor Chuck continues his message, Koinonia, as we pick up in 1 John chapter 1, verse 3. And now, with today's study, here's Pastor Chuck.
2: Now within the church, we should have a fellowship, a koinonia with each other. In the early church, they had this sharing of resources. Anybody had a need, they could come to the church. There was a sharing of the resources of the people. All things in communion. It didn't work out because they had some lazy bums that didn't want to work and just lived off of the others. Ideally, you know, if we had an ideal situation, it would work beautifully. If every one of us were industrious and had an ideal situation, it could work. If, you know, it'd have to be a real work of God's Spirit of love within our hearts and all, but everyone just really sharing and concerned and giving, it could be beautiful. But as long as we're in these bodies of flesh, we're going to have those that would spoil something that was beautiful. So it didn't work in the early church. The church went bankrupt, actually. The Gentiles had to take up offerings for those in Jerusalem after the mishap, really, of this experiment in communism within the early church. Not communism as you know it today, a forced thing, a godless thing. But a communism that grew out of a common desire to benefit everyone within the fellowship, motivated by love and totally voluntary, with Christ at the center. You're not going to find a perfect government, a perfect form of government, as long as man is ruling. It's not going to happen until Jesus comes again and establishes God's kingdom. And then it'll be right, and then it'll be perfect. And then we'll do away with commercialism, according to Isaiah 55. Money will be done away with. We'll share together the fruit of the earth in God's glorious kingdom. So, these things, John said, write we unto you, that your joy may be full, relating this fullness of joy to the fellowship with God. And of course, when you come into a partnership with God, a friendship, a communion or fellowship with Him, what a joy it brings in our lives. Fullness of joy. Now, this then is the message John is saying, that we've heard of Him. That which we heard, we're going to declare unto you. Now, this is basically the message that He told. God is light. Not God is a light, but God is light. This is the essence of His nature. And in Him is no darkness at all. Therefore, if we say that we are one with God, have fellowship with God, and we are walking in darkness, we lie. We're not telling the truth. You cannot have fellowship with God if you're walking in sin, walking in darkness. Paul said, now the works of the flesh are manifest, which are these: adultery, fornication, lasciviousness, and he goes on, drunkenness and riotings and seditions and heresies and drug abuse and all. And he says, and we know that they which do such things shall not inherit the kingdom of heaven. You say you have fellowship with God, but if you're walking in darkness, you're only deceiving yourself. You're lying. You're not telling the truth. But in contrast, if we walk in the light as He is in the light, then we do have fellowship one with the other, as the blood of Jesus Christ, God's Son, is cleansing us. And in the Greek, it's present perfect tense, which should be translated, is continually cleansing us of all sin. That's to me a glorious place to be walking. In the light as he is in the light, believing, trusting in Jesus, and as I do, the blood of Jesus Christ is continually cleansing me of all sin. Now, if I say that I have no sin, I'm just deceiving myself. The truth isn't in me. But in contrast, if I will confess my sin, he is faithful and just to forgive me my sins and to cleanse me from all unrighteousness. So the way of cleansing doesn't come by denial. The way of forgiveness isn't by way of denial or by trying to hide it. There is a proverb that says, "Whoso seeks to cover his sin shall not prosper, but whoso will confess his sin shall be forgiven." So if you try to hide it, cover it, deny it, you're only deceiving yourself. But if you'll confess your sin unto him, that's all. Just confess it. He's faithful. He's just and will forgive you your sin and cleanse you from all unrighteousness. Now, I love that word all in this particular place. It means it doesn't matter what the past may be, how black or dark or miserable or mean. Cleanses me from all unrighteousness. The blood of Jesus Christ, God's Son, cleanses me from all sin. Dr. Finney was holding a meeting in one of the major cities in the eastern part of the United States. And if you've read anything of church history and of Finney's revivals, they were really spectacular as far as the changes that were brought to a community. In one city in the east, one of the major cities where he had one of his revival meetings, when he left, they closed every bar in town for lack of patrons. So powerfully was the city stirred with the gospel. And in one of these meetings, as he was walking up the church steps, a man stopped him. And he said, "I want to talk to you after church tonight. May I?" And Dr. Finney said, "Yes, I'll be glad to meet you after church and talk with you." So as he came to the top of the steps, the deacons in the church said to him, "What did that man want?" And Dr. Finney said, "Well, he wanted to talk to me after church." And they said, "Do you know who that man is?" He said, "No." He said, "Well, that man is one of the worst men in the city. He's horrible. You just dare not go with him. He has hired killers and all, and he probably has it in for you, and, you know, don't do it." So after service, the deacons met him and said, "Now, you're not going to go with that man, are you?" And he said, "Well, yes, I am." They said, "Well, you can't." He said, "Well, I gave the man my word. I must." And so the man met him and led him down the street, up an alley, into a back door of a building. As Finney went in, he turned around and locked the door. And he said, "Sit down." And Finney sat down, and the man pulled a gun out of the desk and laid the gun on the desk. And he said, "I heard you say something last night, and I want to know if it's true or not." Finney said, "What did you hear me say?" He said, "You said the blood of Jesus Christ, God's Son, can cleanse a man from all sin." Finney said, "No, I didn't say that. God said that in his word." He said, "Wait a minute. You don't know me. You don't know what I've done." He said, "You are behind a bar, and we have an illegal gambling room." He said, "The gambling devices are fixed." He said, "I've taken the last dollar from many people, and they've gone out and committed suicide. You mean God could forgive me for that?" And Finney said, "All I can tell you is the Bible says the blood of Jesus Christ, God's Son, can cleanse a man from all sin. He said, wait a minute, that's not the whole story. He said, I own the bar out in front. And he said, men will come in and they'll drink. And he said, their wives will come in rags with their little children and they'll beg me not to sell their husband booze. And he said, I throw the wives out in the street and I sell their husband's booze until they run out of money and then I kick them out in the street. You mean God can forgive a man like that? And he said, the Bible says the blood of Jesus Christ, God's Son, can cleanse a man from all sin. He said, wait a minute, you don't know the full story. He said, this gun, he said, it has killed several people who have gotten in my way. He said, I've hired men to kill others. I've paid them to kill. You mean God would forgive me? Then he said, all I can tell you is that the Bible says all sin. He said, wait a minute. Across the street in that big brownstone house, he said, I have a wife and a beautiful little child. He said, I haven't said a decent word to my wife in over 16 years. I've been miserable. I've been mean. He said, the other day when my little child came running up, he said, I pushed her away into the stove and she was burned seriously. He said, I've never told that little girl that I love her. You mean God could forgive me? And at this point, Finney stood up and he grabbed him and he began to shake him. And he said, young man, you've told me about as horrible a story as I've ever heard or could dream. And he said, if it were up to me, I don't know if I could forgive, but all I can tell you is that the Bible says the blood of Jesus Christ, God's Son, will cleanse a man from all sin. He said, that's all I wanted to know. Thank you. He went over and unlocked the door and he said, you can find your way from here. The next morning, as the sun was coming up, he was walking from the bar over to his home. When he came into the house, the wife was in the kitchen with his little daughter, and he went on upstairs. And so the mother said, go tell your daddy that breakfast is ready. And so she ran up halfway up the stairs, and she called. She said, Daddy, Mama said breakfast is ready. And he answered, sweetheart, tell your mommy that Daddy doesn't want any breakfast this morning. The little girl came running back down into the kitchen. She said, Mommy, Mommy, Daddy said he didn't want any breakfast and he called me sweetheart. Mama said, honey, you must have misunderstood, you know, and go up and tell him again that breakfast is ready. And again, she ran halfway up the stairs and she said, Daddy, Mama said breakfast is ready. And he said, come here, honey. And she went over to him and he picked her up and set her on his lap. And he began to tell her how much he loved her. With that, the mother, of course, wondering what was going on, followed the little girl upstairs and standing in the door saw him holding his little daughter on his lap for the first time. Tears coming down his cheeks. And he said, come over here, honey. And he said, I found out something last night that is the greatest thing I've ever heard. He said, and it's true. The blood of Jesus Christ, God's Son, can cleanse a man from all sin. He closed the bar. He began to be a benefactor to that community. Changed by the power of Jesus Christ. No matter what the past is, no matter how black or bleak, the gospel of Jesus Christ holds out hope for all. All you have to do is confess your sin. He's faithful and just to forgive you and to cleanse you from all unrighteousness. Oh, what a glorious thing is the gospel of Jesus Christ. Oh, the transformation it has brought to lives and can bring to man who is hopelessly lost in the power of darkness and sin. As Jesus said to Paul, I have called you to go to the Gentiles to turn them from darkness to light, from the power of Satan to the kingdom of God. And so ours is the most joyous, blessed privilege of sharing with men the power of God to deliver from the power of darkness and sin. If we say we have not sinned, we make him a liar. His word is not in us. My little children, these things write we unto you, that you sin not. Now, he's talking about the purpose of writing is to bring you fellowship with God, but the thing that breaks fellowship with God is sin. Isaiah 59, God's hand is not short that he cannot save, neither is his ear heavy that he cannot hear, but your sins have separated you from God. Always the effect of sin. God said to Adam, in the day that thou sinnest, thou shalt surely die. Adam sinned. And God came into the garden. He said, Adam, where art thou? Fellowship with God had been broken as the result of sin. Always is. So in order that you might have fellowship with God, it is necessary that we sin not. And John is writing that you might have power over sin. And the power over sin, of course, comes through the abiding of the Holy Spirit within our lives. So these things have I written unto you, my little children, these things write I unto you, that you sin not. And if any man sin, we have an advocate with the Father, Jesus Christ, the righteous. The advocate is the intercessor, the one who intercedes for you, one who is representing you, one who stands there in your behalf, one who pleads your case or your cause. If we sin, we have Jesus up there as our advocate before the Father. Jesus Christ, the righteous. Wherefore he is able also to save to the uttermost all who will come unto God by him, seeing he ever liveth to make intercession for them. Hebrews 7:25. Paul in Romans 8 tells of who is he that condemneth? It is Christ who died, yea, rather is risen again, and is even at the right hand of the Father making intercession for us. Writing to Timothy, he said, there is one God and one mediator between God and man, the man Christ Jesus. So when we sin, we have an advocate with the Father, one who is representing us, even Jesus Christ, the righteous. When Job was going through all of his problems and his friends were trying to help him to understand his miseries, one of his friends said, hey, just get right with God and everything will be okay. Job said, look, I look at the stars and the heavens and I realize how vast God is to create this universe. And I realize how nothing I am. How in the world could I ever approach God to plead my case? He is so vast, I'm nothing. The gap between is so great, I could never cross it. The reach between the infinite and the finite, impossible to bridge from man. And that's the shortcoming of every religious system, because they start with an earth base and try to reach to the infinite. Starting with a finite base, trying to reach to infinite, impossibility. The finite can never reach to the infinite, no matter how it may stretch. And that's every religious system comes short because it starts with an earth base. The gospel, Christianity, starts with a divine or heavenly base. God so loved the world, he reached down. The infinite God reached down to touch finite man. No problem there. Being infinite, he can do anything. And so starting then with the divine base, God reaching down to man, there is success. There can be a contact made. And he reached down to man through Jesus Christ. That which was from the beginning, which we have seen, which we have looked upon, which we have heard, which we have touched, was manifested. We beheld him. We heard him. We saw him. We declare. God became man. Now, this is what Job was problemed with. God is so vast, he's infinite, and here I am, finite. How can I ever approach God to plead my case? He said, for there is no daysman betwixt us who can put his hand on both of us. In other words, Job saw that the only solution for finite man to reach an infinite God was to be someone standing here in the middle in this gap who could touch God and who could touch man. But they don't exist, Job said. So here I am. I've no way to approach this infinite God. Now, that which Job was crying for, a daysman to stand betwixt, is exactly what Jesus is. One God, one mediator, the man Christ Jesus. So that he touches God because he was in the beginning with God and was God, and yet he became man and he reached out and he touched men. And he lays his hand on us both. And so if we sin, we have an advocate with the Father, even Jesus Christ the righteous, who is the propitiation for our sins.
3: 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Join us again next time as Pastor Chuck continues his verse-by-verse study through the Bible. 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
2: God bless. God keep. And may God lay upon your heart the awareness of the day and the hour in which we live, and the need of an all-out effort in our service for Jesus Christ. And may the Lord use you in a very special way as his instrument to bring his love to this needy world. In Jesus' name.

They had a king, but he was of their own choice. He looks good. Remember, Saul looked really good, head and shoulders above everyone else, just a handsome guy. So God accommodated them, but it was disastrous. And they're seeing that. They're finding that out. You see, God came down to their lower level. This time, he's still down there on their level, but this time it's not their choice, it's God's choice. I'm going to choose a king. But as long as this man that I choose walks in my ways, then you're going to prosper. But it's going to be my choice this time. And so he's going to send him to the house of Jesse, the Bethlehemite, to choose a king. We know it's going to be David. As we

Aloha kako e komo mai. Welcome to As We Gather, the Bible teaching ministry of Calvary Chapel Honolulu with Pastor Bill Stonebreaker. Today, Pastor Bill continues in Samuel, looking at 1 Samuel chapter 16.

I love 1st and 2nd Samuel, especially for leadership, especially for our lives with the Lord, what not to do and what to do, what it is to be a man of God, a woman of God. God digs deep, and he really wants our heart. He doesn't just want the outward, and that's what we're going to find, that it's so easy to kind of judge from the outward, and yet God looks deeper than that. He looks at the inward. He's developing things inside of us, a Christ-likeness. So we start in chapter 16, and now it says, "The Lord said to Samuel, 'How long will you grieve over Saul, since I have rejected him from being king over Israel? Fill your horn with oil and go. I will send you to Jesse the Bethlehemite, for I have selected a king for myself among his sons.'" Father, we do pray, Lord, that you would make this very applicable to our lives. Lord, it's interesting how we've seen those that were close to us, and maybe they fell away. They haven't been with you. And it's almost like a Saul, where he just goes the way of the world, and then he's at one point rejected of you. And yet, Lord, we've seen those that have come back to you, and it seems like they're stronger than ever as they come back. And so, Lord, I pray that we would learn our lessons well here from the scripture. Lord, as we look at Saul and some of the folly that he commits in the place of being rejected from the Lord, and even the spirit departs from him, and an evil spirit from the Lord comes to him. Lord, really, I do pray that you speak to our hearts. God, lead us into your heart. That's what we want. In Jesus' name we pray. Amen. You know, it's interesting because if you've been with us, God did reject Saul because of his rebellious ways. God tells him to go do, and he does the complete opposite. He does his own thing. And that's why you find him being rejected. If you're leading a nation, or you're a leader of something, and God wants you to go one way, and you go, "No, I'm going to go my own way," there's a point where God just backs off. And that's what he did with Saul. But you know, what I like is Samuel. He just sticks close to Saul. Even though God has rejected Saul, Samuel is still there. You know, the Bible says there is a friend who sticks closer than a brother. Samuel is a man, is a friend who sticks closer than a brother. Even when the Lord is grieved because of Saul and Saul's ways, and God rejects him, here Samuel is there. Samuel is still there with him, praying for him. Finally, God is going to have to say, "Stop praying for him. I've taken my hands off of him." And so it's just interesting. We need people like that, that'll be with us, surround us, and love us so much that they stick with us when everybody else falls away. And even God, it looks like he's pulled back. And yet you have that person, that friend, that one that's with you, and he prays for you. And the rain came, and God said, "I will not flood the earth again." But I love it. I love the rain myself. Now, notice what God says. How long are you going to grieve over Saul? But then he says, "Samuel, get to work. Get to work. Go anoint a king that I'm going to choose." I think one of the greatest cures for, or the best way to get rid of sorrow and grieving and melancholy, is to get to work for the Lord. Just start doing for the Lord. That's what God tells Samuel to do. Go. You're going to anoint a king that I've chosen this time. Not man, but I've chosen this time. So he sends him to the house of Jesse. And this is going to be God's choice this time. It was a people's choice last time. And so verse 2, "But Samuel said, 'How can I go? When Saul hears of it, he will kill me.' And the Lord said, 'Take a heifer with you and say, I have come to sacrifice to the Lord. And you shall invite Jesse to the sacrifice, and I will show you what you shall do, and you shall anoint for me the one whom I designate to you.'" So after God rejects Saul, Saul becomes paranoid. I mean, he's so erratic.
And even his greatest supporter, Samuel, is now afraid of him and realizes, if Saul knows that I went to the house of Jesse to anoint another king, he's going to kill me. He's going to kill me. That is a sad situation there, when you have a leader that is so erratic, he's so paranoid, he's so concerned for himself, and not for God's people, not for God, but for himself. And so here the Lord is instructing him, because he's nervous about going, he's afraid to go. So God gives him instruction. It's always prudent when we move in faith. We don't move in presumption. Well, I'm God's person, I'm just going to jump out there and go for it. Well, wait a minute. There's wisdom in a multitude of counsel. You need the counsel of the Lord. You need to be prudent in this. And God is giving Samuel instruction what to do and where to go. Now, he knows, God knows, Samuel knows, that Saul is willing to turn his chief supporter, turn on him, his chief supporter. And so he's got to be very cautious. You know, I've learned, you know, you have Samuel who's so committed and Saul who's so wishy-washy and erratic. I've learned in ministry that there are two categories of people. There are those that are high maintenance people and low loyalty people. And then there are those who are high loyalty and low maintenance. Samuel is high loyalty and low maintenance. Saul, well, he's high maintenance and low loyalty. And so here, not only Samuel is concerned and afraid and terrified, but also the people will be. Israel rejected God. Remember that theocracy that God was ruling through the judges and through Samuel? And so they wanted to be like the pagans. They wanted to be like other nations. When you want to be like the world as a Christian, you got a real problem. And that's what they wanted to do. They wanted to be like the pagan nations. And so they wanted a man to rule over them, a monarchy. Man rule, because you can dress him on all sorts of robes and he can have an entourage to ride with him, and it would be very majestic. And that's what they wanted. And so they had a king, but he was of their own choice. He looks good. Remember, Saul looked really good, head and shoulders above everyone else, just a handsome guy. So God accommodated them, but it was disastrous. And they're seeing that. They're finding that out. You see, God came down to their level. He came down to that lower level. And this time, he's still down there on their level, but this time it's not their choice, it's God's choice. I'm going to choose a king. I've compromised. It's not a theocracy. I'm not running, you know. Man is, but as long as this man that I choose walks in my ways, then you're going to prosper. But it's going to be my choice this time. And so he's going to send him to the house of Jesse, the Bethlehemite, to choose a king. We know it's going to be David. Now, God is going to say, as long as he follows the Lord, good things will happen. But if he ever leaves the Lord, then correction is going to happen. Not judgment, not going to destroy them, but correction. And that always happens that way. And you find that David is corrected quite harshly at times. So God will bring us to the level that we will allow him. He will bring us up to the highest level that he knows that we can handle. And if we want that, then he'll bring us to that. Or he will sink down to a low level that we want to bring him and function on that level. We'll just be a casual Christian. Oh, I know the Lord. I love the Lord, but I don't want to get too involved in church and in ministry. And I know I don't read the Bible, but I listen to Bible tapes and I, you know, it's like, okay, all right, fine. I just realized I want to glorify God as much as I glorify the devil in the world. I thought, if I'm going to be a Christian, that's what I'm going to do. Just go for it. And so, you know, you want to be brought up to the level that God wants to bring you up to. And I wish I would even be brought up to that high level. I don't think that I've allowed God to do everything that he wants to do.
But, you know, God will do that level that we allow him to do. Well, he goes on here, verse 4, and Samuel did what the Lord said and came to Bethlehem, and the elders of the city came trembling to meet him and said, "Do you come in peace?" Now, remember, they know that there's a falling out with Samuel and Saul at this point. Saul ripped his robe, and Samuel said, God's going to tear the kingdom from you. So there's been a rift. So for Samuel to show up here, that would be a little bit terrifying. Why? Why is he coming? Is it going to be a coup against Saul? Or is he coming? Are we going to be chastised as Saul sent him? And now something's going to happen to us? So there's terror when you have a bad leader. You don't know what he's going to do. Verse 5 says, and he said, "In peace, I have come to sacrifice to the Lord. Consecrate yourselves and come with me to the sacrifice." And he also consecrated Jesse and his sons and invited them to the sacrifice. So stepping out in faith, that's what Samuel is doing. Sometimes that could be pretty risky. He steps out in faith. He's following the Lord. But he knows if Saul gets wind of this, I have had it. It's curtains for me. I'm going to die. But you see, that's always the case when you step out in faith. It's risky. There's going to be a high chance of success, or you're going to go down the tubes. But it's in faith. And if you go down the tubes, God's there to catch you, dust you up, and put you back in service. When we went from the North Shore to here, that was in 1982. A lot of you probably weren't born. But we went 1 month's salary, didn't have anything else. And I'll tell you, I was up 3 a.m. crying out to God, "What have I done? Lord, I had a family. I had my wife, my 3 kids. I personally, if I was single, I could go down the tubes. I can handle that. But I didn't want to bring my kids and my wife down the tubes with me. So I was crying out to God. I was desperate. And God came through. He always comes through. But you see, that's the risk of us stepping out in faith and jumping into ministry, jumping into doing something for the Lord. There can be failure, sure. But in that failure, God is teaching you how not to fail. Sometimes if you never fail, you'll never succeed in anything. I think that Samuel probably thought he could lose his life because Saul is such a jealous kind of person. But great success. And Samuel has that great success. You see, I think sometimes we play it too safe. We play it too safe, and we're very comfortable, and we never step out of our comfort zone. When you step out of that, that is where the faith takes place. You're now on faith ground, you know. But if you never do that, you're mapping out your own life for yourself, your very comfortable life. I always like, and I think I've mentioned this before, what Mario Andretti, that great race driver, said: if your car is always under control, you're going too slow. If your life is always under control, maybe you aren't stepping out in faith. And maybe God has put on your heart to get involved in something, step out in faith in somewhere, getting involved in serving someplace. You think, well, that could be so inconvenient. Maybe, but that's what faith is. And watch what God does when he meets you there. And all of a sudden, he strengthens your heart and strengthens your spiritual life to where you're a different person than you were before you stepped out. You see, notice trembling, they were trembling. And those are good things. You know, when it comes to God's message, God's messages, it's a sense of reverence. But this is not a good trembling. This is fearing Saul. They're trembling because of this king who's so unpredictable, so erratic, and the people are afraid of him. They don't know what he's going to do next. And so Samuel, he calms them down, and he says, "No, I come in peace. I come in peace." I'm sure his heart is going, "Wow, I sure hope Saul doesn't find out about this. I come in peace,
And then he tells them to get themselves ready for a sacrifice. Sanctify yourself. Sanctify yourself. In other words, wash up, put on your new clothes, because we're going to have an offering. And so that's basically what it is. And Jesse's invited. Jesse's family is invited. Now, Jesse is the grandson of Boaz and Ruth. Remember in the book of Ruth. He's the grandson of Boaz and Ruth. And he's the great-grandson of Rahab. You call her Rahab the harlot, but really, no, God doesn't call her that because she's converted. She's Rahab of Jericho. Oh, yeah, you do mention Rahab the harlot, but boy, that radical conversion. So that's the house of Jesse. He goes on, verse 6, then it came about when they entered that he looked at Eliab and thought, surely the Lord's anointed is before him. But the Lord said to Samuel, do not look at his appearance or at the height of his stature, because I have rejected him, for God sees not as man sees. Man looks at the outward appearance, but the Lord looks at the heart. So Samuel was prone to make the same mistake he did with Saul. Swayed by appearance. By appearance, you're looking, wow, people are going to respect this guy. I mean, he walks into the room.

0: walks into the room and all eyes are on him. Wow. Yeah, he must be the guy. He must be the guy. And yet he's not the guy. Not at all. Can't be swayed by appearances. You know, the prophecy of Jesus Christ in Isaiah chapter 11, verse 3, prophecy of the Messiah says, "And he will not judge by what his eyes see, nor make a decision by what his ears hear." It's always time and testing that shows what's on the inside, shows what that person is all about. And so, you know, God's choosing. It doesn't always fit with our perception of things. God chooses the weak over the strong, the no-names over the famous at times. Oh, he might choose someone who is strong, but they know they're weak. He might choose someone who has a name, but they really know they're a no-name. It's all up to God. You see, often when a person rises in this life, it's hard to get to them. They have become a god in their own field of whatever they're doing, you know, in the secular realm. And even in pastoral ministry, some people have become such an icon, you can't speak into their life. There's no accountability. They don't want to have anything to do with you sharing some of the errors, the road that they're going down. They don't want to hear that. You see, so... I think really when a person is desperate for God in their life, you know, whatever they are, whether they're rich or poor, whether they're a no-name or they're a somebody, whether they're strong or they're weak, you know, if they're desperate for God, God will use them. But you see, one of the things, those that have really are achievers in life, sometimes they don't know. They're strong, but they don't know that they're really weak. They're like 1 Corinthians chapter 8, verse 2. If anyone thinks he knows anything, he is not yet known as he ought to know. Well, I know. No, you don't, God would say. You need to learn. You need to learn from the Lord and learn from the scriptures. I mean, Saul of Tarsus, who became Paul the Apostle. I mean, if there was anyone that was up there that had renown, it was him. But he realized, when I am weak, that's when I'm strong. Because I'm not depending upon myself, I'm depending upon the Lord. Now, Eliab, he's the firstborn of Jesse. He's the pride and joy. The firstborn is always pride of his father. And sometimes your super ego can live through your son. Oh yeah, he's the one. Oh, he can do it. You know, and I think sometimes fathers, they push their kids so hard because they're living, you know, their dreams were shattered maybe when they were growing up or, you know, younger. But now with their kids, they push their kids to the point where they're trying to live through that child in whatever it is, whether it be sports or whether it be in finance or in, you know, their who they are and what they have, you know, and that it could not be a good thing for a child or a parent. I think at this point, Jesse's bubble is busted because Eli is not the one. He's not the one. You know, I read of a famous actor, very famous. You'd know his name. I'm not going to mention his name, but I read that this father was embarrassed. He was embarrassed by his son. His son spent his entire life trying to get his father's approval. What a sad thing. The father was so up there, and the son never seemed to achieve what the father thought he should. What a horrible kind of deal.
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1: We're justified by faith. We are dependent upon Jesus, our high priest, and we can boldly come before the throne of grace. What does that mean? You know, think about it. When you're looking for grace, it's because you've messed up. So how can you come boldly if you've messed up? That's the point. You can come boldly to the throne of grace. Why are you holding on to your junk? Why are you beating yourself up for it? Bring it back to the cross.

0: Calvary Chapel Old Bridge brings you Bridging the Gap with Pastor Lloyd Pulley. Welcome to our program. On the broadcast today, we're going to bring you another message from Pastor Lloyd's new series on spiritual warfare. And we'll be concentrating on two key pieces of spiritual armor, our shoes of peace and our shield of faith. Now, shoes are a source of great pride for some folks. But today, Lloyd will be talking about the very important aspect of our battle with Satan, having our feet shod in the preparation of the gospel of peace. Join us. We're in Ephesians chapter 6, verse 15.
1: Some major heresies of late, it's a heresy because your focus is not the centrality of Jesus, but on your faith. It's your faith. It's the ability for you to confess the truth and for your ability to get God to work for you, almost in a sense. The health and wealth gospel, that if you're a Christian, you should be healthy and wealthy because Jesus died for the curse. And they subtly distort that. Well, we don't have our full redemption yet. One day we'll get our new body and then we won't be sick anymore. Then we'll never have any crying and tears. But in the meantime, we still are susceptible to various microbes and bacteria and illnesses and genetic issues. Our bodies are going to die anyway. If the curse were taken off completely now, then we should never die. No, we have been born again spiritually. We're being transformed mentally in our mind, in our hearts, but our bodies, we have to wait till the new model comes. And I can't wait for the new model, when the Lord comes back. So there's all kinds of things, the heresies, you could go on and on, but listen, the more familiar you are with the Word of God, the belt of truth, it all holds together. Now I want to focus on this last armor in verse 14, which is the second of six armors that we will look at. This is a very powerful one. Truth holds it all together, but this one will answer not just the seduction of lies that can distort truth and kind of move you away from the truth. This will protect you. Well, what was the breastplate? Well, why a soldier wore a breastplate to begin with? It's very simple. You need to protect your vital organs. It would cover your abdomen. And so if a sword or a spear or an arrow came your way, you would have protection. Because if you get hit in your liver, if you get hit in your pancreas, you get hit in any internal organ, your heart, you're a goner. So the breastplate protected you in your most vital areas. So Paul is watching the soldier and he's thinking, breastplate. What is breastplate? What is it? What will protect us as believers most? So he gives us the doctrine of righteousness here. What do you understand about righteousness? No, the Bible says people suppress the truth in unrighteousness. But righteousness is a protection. How is righteousness a protection? And what is righteousness in this? In context with the whole letter, I can tell you this. It's not personal integrity. And some have misunderstood righteousness to mean personal integrity. It's the teaching of the Bible regarding our righteousness, where it came from, how we have it, what it means. And the Bible is very clear that the only standing you have, our righteousness, the Bible says, is as filthy rags. It's not acceptable. It's not good enough for God. So the Bible speaks about he made him, Jesus, God made him who did not know any sin to come down and take our sin, become sin for us, that we then might be made into the righteousness of God. In other words, the only standing we have with God is based upon what he did for us. This is so key. This is positional. Justification by faith. It's the righteousness of God. It's his breastplate that protects us. And I tell you what, then we come to what I call growth. Growing in grace, that would be imparted righteousness, that which is infused in me as I obey. But that's quite different than the imputed righteousness which I have through Jesus Christ. I'm going to grow in grace as I trust the Lord. I'm going to see his righteousness, or what I'd say, the righteous requirement of the law, fulfilled more and more in me as I trust in him. I'm going to become more like him the more I trust him. But my legal standing before God is already, and this is the hard thing for us because Satan has distorted this, is already perfect. My legal standing with him, it's been paid in full. That's the word he used on the cross, tetelestai, paid in full when he died and breathed up his last, his death, made our sin completely covered, taken away when we believed in him. And now we stand before God in perfect righteousness, positionally, and practical righteousness has started working in us more and more like him. Now, what does this breastplate do? Well, it protects. Again, it protects the vital organs. It protects the bowels. You know, they call the bowels where all the organs, you know, when the Bible says bowels of mercy, not just your bowels, how you have more limited defined as your bowels medically today, but it would be represented all your visceral region, you know, and you get this feeling in your gut, and it would be the center of your emotions. And that's a key aspect of this particular doctrine. When we understand the righteousness that God has given to us, let me tell you what it does. Consider the attack of the enemy on your feelings, on your experiences, how twisted he gets us, because we begin to trust more in our feelings and our experiences rather than in the revealed word of God. And this is essential. You know, our feelings, let's talk about those for a minute. I mean, he gets us to look at our feelings, our worries, our fears. We get discouraged. You know, all these, the aspect of assurance we lose. And this is where the breastplate comes in so importantly. For example, we will sin because we are not perfect. And we'll struggle in some area and we'll be like, oh, I thought that was gone. I can't believe I stumbled in that. And sometimes, you know, Satan will come and accuse us, you know, obviously, you know, you're not one of God's. Why are you bothering to go to church? You know, people only knew what you were really like. God certainly can't accept you. There's no forgiveness for that. You've had your chance. I mean, how many ways we get lied to by the enemy of our soul? And again, why does he spend so much time trying to convince us of that if we didn't mean anything? The very fact he spends every waking hour trying to make you feel dirty and God can't accept you and you're not good enough. Lie, lie, lie, lie, lie. When you have the breastplate of his righteousness, wards off all those accusations of the devil, who wants to remind you of your sinfulness, your unworthiness, bring up your past and all those feelings, ridicule you. Reminds us that we're not under law, but under grace. The breastplate, powerful. We're justified by faith. We are dependent upon Jesus, our high priest, and we can boldly come before the throne of grace. What does that mean? You know, think about it. When you're looking for grace, it's because you've messed up. So how can you come boldly if you've messed up? That's the point. You can come boldly to the throne of grace. Why are you holding on to your junk? Why are you beating yourself up for it? Bring it back to the cross. That is so key. So many Christians feel unworthy. Do you? Do you feel unworthy to serve? Do you feel unworthy to be involved in ministry, to pray? God's not going to listen to you. Oh, he'll listen to pastor. He'll listen to this person or that person, but he's not going to listen to me. You are believing a bold-faced lie about your life. The ultimate problem in our lives is ourself. The devil's a master at using our natural tendencies. We have a problem with self. The examples in the Bible are, you know, show how pathetic self can be. The apostles, I mean, these are the chosen ones of God. They're arguing who's the greatest. They got the greatest one in the world in front of them, and they're sitting there going, who's going to have the best place? You know, the Corinthians, you know, they were proud. They compared themselves with each other. Diotrephes loved to have the preeminence. The Laodiceans, I am rich and increased in goods, you know, and I have no... Look, how much junk because of self? There are many manifestations of self. Let me talk about some of your manifestations of self, because I know you, because I know me. You know, we could talk about self-centeredness, jealousy, envy. You want something somebody else has. Spite. Malice. Hypersensitivity, you know, your hurt feelings, you're hurt easily. That's a manifestation of self. Get over it. Depression. It's a manifestation of self. Now, sometimes you can have clinical things that can be affected from physiological issues. That's a whole different thing. But self is a tyrant. Irritated, angry, depressed when it doesn't get its way. Self is the problem. And two very serious manifestations of self that I think the breastplate is very adept at helping us with. The breastplate of righteousness, you know, because when we're insecure and we're a little nervous about like where we are, I think of worry is probably one of the most powerful manifestations of self that Satan works on. And he's constantly targeting you, getting you to worry and fear, undue concern of the future. This all just keeps your mind off of Jesus and what he's done. The Bible says he will keep him in perfect peace when his mind is stayed on him. All the ways that people, you know, the worries and cares of this world, the Bible says, what do they do? Jesus used the seed that fell on the thorns, as this, the word of God has fallen among the thorns and it chokes out the word of God. What is choking out the truth? Worries, fears, cares of this life. And you know, what can be done about that? Well, you got to recognize the finished work of Christ and you can be content. You can trust that whatever he is allowing for now, he's going to work this out. He's working all things together for good. I'll never forget what they asked Toby Mac, you know. So now that you've lost a child and horrific loss of your son, are you finished with God? And he was, I mean, I don't know exactly how they put it, but essentially he says, what are you talking about? I'm even that much more convinced of my God. You know, we sometimes listen to many lies, you know, and we even the way sometimes when trials come to Christians, Satan twists that. See, if you follow God really close, that's going to happen to you. You can't trust God. He's going to take one of your kids. He's going to destroy you. You know, he doesn't love you. And listen, Satan uses this so well. Keep your mind in the Lord. You know, when you know his ways, you have no fear. Not just worry, but discouragement. I remember saying to this crowd, I'm sure a few times, if the devil had a tool sale, all the tools he used to mess with us, if he had a tool sale, there's one tool he would never sell, and that's discouragement. It would be labeled not for sale, because that will give you a reason to give up. You know, you get discouraged. You get bad news. You know, why did this happen? Why did that happen? And Satan comes in there and he tried to do that with Job. Didn't work. Because Job knew God. But all the circumstances that we might face cause discouragement. Sometimes people with a certain temperament are more prone to discouragement. Some people are a little more melancholic and look inward and they very sensitive to their moods and their states, and they're scrutinizing or analyzing. Yeah, here's the challenging thing. It's if you have a hard time distinguishing between temptation and sin, Satan's going to mess with you on that one. Because he will make you so discouraged that you could never match up. The fact that you even have a temptation is disgusting. You know, how could you lust after that or think about that or even be tempted to do the wrong thing? Well, you know what? Temptation is not the same as sin. What do you do? The breastplate can help you tell the difference between the conviction of the Holy Spirit, which is often warm and encouraging. And like a father would say to his son, you know, I know you can do much better. I'm with you here. Come on, let's go here. You that's not you. But condemnation is different. Satan wants to condemn you and just grind you into the dirt. Can you tell the difference between conviction and condemnation? But with the breastplate of righteousness, you'll be able to see it very clearly. You won't compare yourselves with others. You'll be able to keep that perspective. Remember, even Jacob, he had his moments of when he found out that the brothers came back without one of them. Simeon stayed. When he came back without him, and he knew that this leader in Egypt wanted the youngest son, Benjamin, to go. He'd already lost Joseph. You know what Jacob said? He said probably what you and I would say when we're very discouraged. All these things are against me. But you know, while he was saying that, he didn't know. Not only was Benjamin going to be fine, all the brothers would be fine. He would be fine. The nation would be fine. And Joseph was still alive. And what an amazing faithfulness of God. Even though he was discouraged, the Lord encouraged him. How you can deal with this discouragement is that righteousness that we have in the Lord, we know who we are in him. He valued us enough to die for us. He's going to complete the work he started. Don't give up. You know, attacks upon your intellectual understanding of things are a lot easier to detect and correct than it is these problems with our experiences and our feelings. You know, sometimes we get overemphasis on experience. You know, we realize truth is something to be experienced, but we have to be careful. You know, you can overemphasize your feelings and experiences. By the way, I think it's an extreme view to think that feelings don't matter at all. I don't want anybody to ever think that's true, that you take it all by faith. No, there's a place where your heart needs to be melted by the love of God and grieved over your old corrupt nature. But some people live on feelings. That's a dead end. You know, they think if I haven't wept at a meeting, you know, nothing happened. If I'm not moved emotionally, then something's wrong. Be careful. Truth is balanced. It has to be understood, but it also can be appreciated. And Satan is going to mess with you on attacking your assurance. The fact that some of you maybe lack assurance is exactly why the Bible writes to you of how you can have assurance. Because there are some believers that lack assurance, and you need to be assured. You need to be encouraged. You're his. Then you have people that get into false assurance. If they feel good, then everything's fine. That's a false assurance. You know, sometimes you can feel good and not really be aware something's not right. Here's some tests for false assurance. False assurance comes from a dependence upon me, something I did. Because I did good this week, I feel pretty good. Yeah, I'm God's. Yeah, that's not really a good source of assurance. False assurance is often what I'd call like a forgery. The blunder is by overdoing it. Usually forged documents are often overdone. Satan loves to rush us in immediately with a sense of false peace and joy, like you're never going to have a problem. You know, even in the medical field, constant euphoria is a sign of illness. You know, look, Satan is going to try to get you on one side. He's going to constantly make you feel like you're unworthy, or he's going to make you feel like you're great and you don't have no worries and I'm rich and need of nothing. Both of

0: You know, blessed are the meek and those who are poor in spirit. There's no going forward with false assurance. You just don't mature. You just kind of rest in your feelings. You're satisfied with where you are. But true assurance, your victory has already been won, but you're moving and you're getting stronger from victory. See, false assurance would be like you've got to do something to get God to save you. And that's how religion works in the world. But true religion is God has finished it in you, and from victory now you are walking. Satan loves to keep us in a drugged position, and he's going to mess with us. But the breastplate of righteousness, knowing what he's done for us, is our key. And we have this amazing assurance that we can have because of what Jesus has done for us. Okay, so that's a lot to take in one night. If there's anything that I can think of to finish up on this aspect, it would be this. I'm praying that when we think of the breastplate of righteousness, we will rest in the finished work of Christ. And from that finished work, we will be desirous to know more. That belt of truth that will keep it all together. And we'll desire to have a hunger and a thirst. Hunger is a good sign of health. You lose your appetite, that's a bad sign. And maybe that is true for some. So now you pray, Lord, just give me that hunger for your word and the desire for your truth.
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2: Pastor Lloyd, sometimes people assume that if God doesn't answer a prayer the way they hope, he must not care. 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
3: 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I mean, I've been there many times. We often measure God's love by whether he gives us what we want. And yet his love is demonstrated at what we need. It's clearly, the greatest need we had was salvation. And he sent his only begotten son. So I think he shows how much he loves us. So if his answers don't match our expectations, maybe he's doing something greater. And that's where we've got to trust him.
2: That's right. And that's such a helpful perspective because many of us have been there, right?
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0: Satan is a liar and a thief. His whole purpose is to steal, kill, and destroy. He's targeting you, and believe it or not, he'll do it through religious people. We're to beware of his tactics because he's good at what he does. Today on Light on the Hill, we'll share what you need to know when he reverts to his most common tactic. 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
1: All right, let's jump in. And I will say this. I sort of was debating whether or not I even kind of intro in with this, but I'm just going to do it because heck, why not? I am really getting sick and tired of the sentiment that people continue to share regarding the fact that pastors should never get into the political, that we should never have a conversation about things that relate to anything that relates to what they would call political. And I'm just here to tell you guys, and I've said this before, and I know I sound like a broken record when I say things like this, but that is just such an obscene conclusion. I think it's completely broken because, as I have said on multiple occasions, and of course, I stole it from one of my senator friends, but I still think nonetheless it's a great statement, and that is politics emanate from the pulpit. It always has, and it always will. And the precedent that the pulpits of America set will, in essence, be the political precedent that's set for the rest of the nation, because, of course, any real leadership is going to start with the house of God. And I think that it is obscene that somehow, some way, over the last, I don't know what, 50, 60, 70 years, we've managed to creep in this weird, ungodly dogma that seems to say that Jesus was a very atypical person. I mean, a political person, and that atypical. That's just not very. Anyway, he was an apolitical person, and in reality, he was somebody that just didn't really encourage us to be fearful or careful about the things of the world in terms of as it relates to politics or the things that we do, and that somehow the knowledge of Jesus Christ is coming soon for his church is a license to get into debt, not pay it off, to not be concerned about the things of the world around us, and certainly to ignore the political infrastructure and environment around us. And I can tell you this right now, nothing is further from the truth. That is just complete and total hogwash, and absolutely none of it makes any kind of sense. And quite frankly, none of it is even remotely biblical. And perhaps one of the greatest arguments that you can make for this, besides the fact that all throughout the Old Testament was just a bunch of church leaders getting involved with political leaders, and of course in many ways or many cases religious leaders were the political leaders of the time, but when you look at Jesus and you look at the life of Jesus, Jesus interacted with the political infrastructure of his time, and perhaps the most significantly political infrastructure of his time was represented by the infrastructure created through the Pharisees and, of course, through the office of the chief of priests. And so it's really interesting to understand the fact that if you will recognize that fact for what it is, then being able to understand how to navigate through the political becomes a whole lot easier, because it all relates and it all means something. And perhaps one of the most political infrastructures that is in existence, specifically in the United States of America, happens to be what everybody calls the Church of Jesus Christ. There can be a no more political infrastructure oftentimes, and that's why it's really important to stop for 1 second and put all of this into perspective. That if you, as the body of Christ, if I, you and us, as the body of Christ, want to understand how God wants us to live in our everyday lives, then it has to be riddled with one fact and what the understanding of one fact, and that is the fact that God wants us to take our biblical worldview into everywhere, into everything. That our biblical worldview belongs in every space, it belongs in every conversation, it belongs in everything that we do. And the moment we separate the Bible and our worldview from one another, then we have something that is just left to secularism, and that secularism brings nothing but destruction. And so as a result, we have to be people that continue to remind one another that we need to bring our our biblical worldview into everything, to understand what the scriptures teach, and then to apply these scriptural precedents that are given to us into the everyday life that we live. That applies to our finances, that applies to our interactions with one another, that applies to our interactions with government, that applies to our interactions in society, that applies to everything that we do. If you do not bring Christ and the scriptures into it, you will find whatever you have left out of it, whatever you've left the Bible out of, to be empty and worthless and meaningless. That in essence, it contributes to an infrastructure that brings you nothing. It brings you literally frustration and I think in many cases, anger and hate and all kinds of other things. Why? Because the Bible is the very tool that we use and that we must use in order to be able to understand the more simple and yet very complicated things in life. And if you leave all of those things aside, you have a big problem. And so it's interesting because I think one of the greatest dangers that exists is when we choose to, in the name of religion, ignore the voice of God in our everyday lives. And I think this is perhaps one of the most common ways that Christians remove themselves from everyday practical aspects of their lives and tend to compartmentalize church from everything else, is by basically saying, well, church has its space, it's only for this place, and it doesn't belong in any other area in my life. And the reality of it is, the moment you choose to compartmentalize God's word, the moment you choose to compartmentalize church and everything that goes with it, becomes the very moment that you see the condition that we are about to read here in Mark chapter 7. And on purpose, I took only a small section of Mark chapter 7 to go over with you today, because it is worthy of spending some time with, okay? If we did not have to have a time limit in the amount of time that we discuss these passages, and I could teach you for the next 2.5 hours, then I would probably go through the rest of the chapter with you. But because I have that limitation, I am going to split it up, because I think there is a significant and very consequential point that needs to be brought in, and that is, what do we do with the insight, the wisdom, and counsel that God has given us? Is it something that we use for a ceremonial type of living, where we compartmentalize everything, put it all in one section, and don't bring it into anything else? Or do we apply the principles that we learn, the life that we are told to live, and everything that goes with it, into literally every nook and cranny of everything that we participate in? I think that the answer to that question is the latter and not the former, because if the answer to that question is the former, then what you bring is destruction. And by the way, in case you haven't noticed, I have spent this whole introduction telling you the same thing about 8 different ways. Did you notice that? I think it's important. I think it's really important, because I need it to be embedded within your mind and your heart. God and his word has to be taken with you in everything that you do. He has to be taken with you in every business plan that you make. It has to be taken with you in the plans that you make for your travel. It has to be taken with you in how you manage your finances. It has to be taken with you with the things that you do in your interpersonal relationships. It has to be taken with you everywhere, and it must be applied in all of those contexts, because this is the way God's word works. You either apply it in everything or you apply it in nothing, because if you apply it in everything, it works in everything. If you apply it in only one or two things, then in essence, you will disregard all the other areas, and the compartmentalization that you choose to live according to will actually make your life worse. In other words, if you use this philosophy where you only bring God's word into certain parts of your life, you will use God's word to justify doing evil deeds. And I'll explain that in just a second, because God's going to give us an incredible example of this as he interacts with the Pharisees. So let's jump in verse 1 of chapter 7, and it'll all make sense in just a moment. Look at this, verse 1. It says, "Then came together unto him the Pharisees and certain of the scribes which came from Jerusalem." By the way, it's interesting how Mark would point that the Pharisees and the scribes that approached him actually came from Jerusalem. There's a reason why he points this out. He points it out that they came from Jerusalem because Jerusalem was, in essence, the very center of where all of the brain work was being done in order to create the kind of religious world order that was being facilitated within this whole area, that Jerusalem was the think tank of all that was religious. It was, in essence, the Washington, D.C. of all that existed within Judea, Samaria, and the outermost parts of all of the area known to Jewish life. That, in essence, Jerusalem was not only the capital city, the ancient capital city of the people of Israel, it was also the ancient capital city, for lack of a better term, of all that was religious and all that was biblical and everything that had anything to do with culture that existed within that time. So if these people were coming from Jerusalem, undoubtedly they were coming to entrap Jesus. They were coming to oppose Jesus because Jesus was speaking against virtually every single precedent that those in Jerusalem had established over the last several hundred years. And I think it's really important to note, by the way, this is where it really helps to be able to understand your history of the nation of Israel. And this is where having a knowledge of the Old Testament can really broaden and enhance your ability to be able to see through so many of the things that's very, very hard to understand or discern as you go over some of these stories. Because when you look at the history of the nation of Israel, you will see a regular ebb and flow of a very specific type of pattern that existed with the Jewish people under the instruction of the Lord that makes a lot of sense, especially when carried over into the time of Jesus's life. Okay? And this is typically the way it went. The way it went was God makes a covenant with his people. It starts with Abraham, right? And basically, you serve me, you walk with me, you seek me, I'll bless you. I'll be your God, you'll be my children, I'll watch over you, I'll protect you. So long as you walk in obedience to me, I will bless you. The Shabbat, the Sabbath, will be a symbol of the covenant that we have between us. And so long as you bring me everywhere, I will bless you everywhere. As a matter of fact, it's interesting, and we will eventually get there. When you go to the book of Deuteronomy, the most consequential aspect of understanding the book of Deuteronomy is fundamentally predicated upon the understanding that when Moses writes the book of Deuteronomy, it is his dying decree. That the reason why Deuteronomy exists is because it exists as a final exhortation by Moses to the people before he dies. And perhaps the most consequential section of the book of Deuteronomy can be found in Deuteronomy 28, where for the first 15 verses, Moses, in reiterating all of the matters that have been before him according to the law of God, he tells the people of Israel, listen, if you will obey the Lord your God, if you will follow his commandments, if you will listen and hear and hearken steadfastly to his word, if you will be somebody who will walk in obedience to him, he says it. He starts it off. Blessed will you be in the city. Blessed will you be in the country. Blessed will be the things that you put your hands to. Literally, your enemies will come in to attack you and they'll run away scattered. He says, I will bless you everywhere. I'll bless your children. I will bless your family. I will bless your descendants. I'll bless the food you eat. I will bless the money that's in your pocket. I will grow everything. And for 15 verses, he goes on to say how much they'll be blessed. Actually, it's closer to 13 because you've got the first verse that says sort of the if you will. Then you go from verse 2 to roughly verse 14 where he gives all of the blessings. Then you go to verse 15 where he basically says, and if you will not diligently hearken to the voice of the Lord your God or to the word of the Lord your God, if you will not obey him, if you will not follow his commandments, then he goes on to say, cursed will you be in the city. Cursed will be you in the country. Cursed will you be when your enemy comes in after you and they'll walk away, taking you away and scattering you from the land. He says you'll be cursed in every aspect. You'll be cursed even in your physical relationship with your spouse. It actually says you will be cursed in every aspect. But guess what? It doesn't go on for 13 verses to counter the first 13 verses. It goes on to almost 65 verses. Where he says, cursed, cursed, cursed, cursed, cursed, cursed, cursed, cursed. And quite frankly, it's really interesting because the way that God very specifically articulates the curses that are associated with not obeying the word of God, it's designed to show you just how bad it becomes when you ignore God's word, because in ignoring God's word, you allow the compounding effect of the cursings to completely overwhelm and destroy you from here until generations to come. Why? As very effectively demonstrated in the book of Deuteronomy, When a father and a mother chooses to allow themselves to be given to sinful patterns and sinful lifestyles, they teach that to their children, and their children take on the advanced sinful practices of their mother and father. They get better at mastering those sinful practices, and the consequences that come as a result of that sin happens to them at a much younger age. And thus, this is why you see what people oftentimes refer to as a generational curse, when in reality, it is just simply a curse that was obtained to them because they were taught to do the thing that brought the curse in. And it's funny how that works. I'll give you a great example of this. The very first time I finally broke down and said, okay, Jane, I'll let you go on a ride along with me. This is in a police department that is Southeast Los Angeles. And basically, it is a very, very active, busy police department. And quite frankly, when I first came into the police department, I learned how to develop a speech with all of the officers where I would tell them, it's not a matter of if you're going to get in a shooting, it's a matter of when. These are the things you need to be prepared for spiritually. And for every single officer I've ever worked with, that speech was correct. I still remember like it was yesterday. Jane could confirm this for you. We're sitting around at the dead end of a street, kind of in an alleyway, and we're beginning to, after a very long night already, break bread, as we would speak, right? Have some hamburgers and soda on the deck of the car with two cars kind of guarding each other, two police cars, and we're just standing around and we're talking, and before we could even put the first bite of food in our mouth, we hear nothing but gunshots. Boom, boom, boom, boom, boom. Then pretty soon the radio traffic comes along. We already know what's going on. Jane is confused. She has no idea what's happening. We realize we're about to get a call for shots fired, so we might as well just kind of put our food away really quickly and drive as fast as we can towards where we heard the gunshots. Jane is confused. We tell her to get in the car. Don't, you know, just trust us. We all get in the car, and pretty much halfway on our way there is where we get the radio call, shots fired, and my sister got to see her very first homicide, actually on her very first ride along. And what did she see? She saw three dead children, oldest 12, youngest 4 years old, all with gunshot wounds in front of a gangster party. And my sister naturally was pretty remarkable in that she was not as shocked as everybody thought she would be. She wanted to help the detectives put up all the crime scene tape and all the other fun stuff. The detectives were really impressed with her. But my point behind it is, when you see children that are anywhere from the age of darn near infancy to the age of 12 or 13 or 14 or 16 for that matter, who were shot and injured, gone to meet their maker in front of a gangster party, that is the effect of fathers and mothers who teach their children that a lifestyle unacceptable to God is normal, and the consequences that they bring upon themselves for living that lifestyle becomes very apparent. It's a tragedy. It's terrible. But that's what he says in the book of Deuteronomy. He says, if you will obey my law and hold fast to it, I'll bless you. If you don't, I'll curse you. And then when you get into the book of Judges, what does he do in the book of Judges? In the book of Judges, God effectively demonstrates to us this ebb and flow that was associated with the patterns of Israel's life and the way that they lived day in and day out. They would get to the point where God would say, I'll be your God, you'll be my children. They say, okay, that's a great plan. They get blessed by God because they do God's word. They obey what God says. They get blessed, they get blessed, they get blessed. They get to the top. They go, I got this, no problem. They forget about God. They go into captivity. They're under suffering and pain. And they finally say, oh God, we messed up. They ask for help after they've messed up. And then what happens? They get uplifted again. And it's this natural ebb and flow that comes as a result of them getting cocky and arrogant. Again, thinking they're self-made, only to be blown up. When they're blown up, they finally go back and go, okay, God, sorry, I ask for forgiveness, please. And then God lifts them up. It's the ebb and flow. And it is a very practical picture of the very word and the very command that had been given to them, that they were to honor God. And if they did not honor God, that there would be a consequence. And then that's when, of course, other things were given to them. During the time of Moses, it started with the building of the tabernacle. By the way, oftentimes the tabernacle was referred to as God's house or a temple, believe it or not. The difference between the tabernacle and the actual temple that we know of today was a tabernacle was made of tent material, right? It was a soft tent-like structure where the temple was actually all these building blocks and stones and so on and so forth. And so there's a significant and consequential difference between them. But what wasn't different was the place that they both carried. What was not different was the fact that there was a Holy of Holies, that there was a place of sacrifice, and there was a place where people came that they might give honor to the true living God, that they might worship him. And there were rules from within the temple that were to be adhered to strictly by God. And if those rules were not adhered to strictly, there would be consequences, significant consequences. So the temple for many years was a place where people congregated, where they praised God, where they walked in obedience to God, where they came together and they offered sacrifice to God to find redemption, at least a chofar, as it says in the Hebrew, a covering for their sins. And the pattern was something that was like clockwork. There was a remarkable period of time where they utilized the infrastructure that was provided to them by God to worship God and to do it. And then later on, the temple was used as an infrastructure to defame the people of God. It was used as an infrastructure to take advantage of the people of God. And it happened again and again and again and again. And of course, God accentuated this commandment that was given to him by Moses or through Moses in a way where he practically applied the very truths of the warning that he gave in Deuteronomy by effectively showing what would happen. Again, we see it happening. And by matter of fact, when the people of God chose to ignore the voice of God, God showed grace in bringing in prophets to warn them.
0: 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Pastor James, today you made some convincing points as to why we should engage in the political realm. As you know, there's a big election coming up, not only nationally, but here locally. I think it's safe to say, if we were to cite the statistics of Christians that don't vote, it would be staggering. If Christians did vote, according to biblical principles, we'd see a big difference on election day. Don't you agree?
1: Absolutely, Jane. Look, there's no doubt at all that we would be sitting in a completely different world right now if Christians took responsibility for the call that God had placed upon their lives. And it's amazing to me how many people identify themselves as being committed believers in Orthodox Christianity. They believe the fundamentals of the Bible, yet they completely have X'd themselves out of politics. It's sad. It's actually tragic. If we did engage and we did it using the numbers that we know exist, even California would be a conservative state.
0: Well said. Thanks, Pastor James. Now let's return to our message as Pastor James speaks for a minute about the relevance of the Old Testament.
1: I keep saying this to everybody. The more familiar you become with the Old Testament, the more aware you will be of everything that follows in the New. I cannot stand the movement that exists within some parts of the church, and yes, even dare I say Calvary Chapels, that say the Old Testament is old stuff. It's not grace. It's none of that. We're all about the New Testament. Actually, the New Testament has no validity unless it is built upon the foundation of the old. And if you don't know the foundation of the old, the New Testament becomes completely useless and valuable because it's not built on anything. Like, for example, here's a really simple thing, right? How in the world does Jesus have the authority to forgive you of your sins? If the Old Testament were not valid, then he has no authority to forgive you of your sins. He can't just forgive you of your sins by him saying, yeah, go ahead, I'll let you off. It doesn't work that way. God honors his word above his name. if you don't have the Old Testament, which gives the authority to Jesus to forgive us of our sins, you have no redemption. Why? Because the Old Testament says that there cannot be any forgiveness of sins without the shedding of blood. So you think about that. So the whole idea here is that you cannot throw away one without the other. And this is why you have to know the Old Testament and you have to know the history of the Jews and the Old Testament in order to understand the validity of what's being represented here in the New.
0: Remember, you are the light of the world. A city that is set on a hill cannot be hidden. Light on the Hill with Pastor James Cadiz is brought to you by Calvary Chapel, Signal Hill.

things in common. We all woke up this morning and each and every one of us was faced with struggles, fights we're facing. And those might be different, but the thing that we have in common is that we all have a God who's fighting for us every minute of every day. He's in your corner tonight.

0: 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KKRH Grangeville.
1: Welcome to Living in Grace, an outreach of Calvary Chapel of Grangeville. Let's open up our Bibles to the New Testament book of 2 Thessalonians. As Pastor Dean teaches us through God's Word, book by book, chapter by chapter, and verse by verse.
2: Well, if you've been with us for a while, we're studying through the Bible, and we are currently in 2 Thessalonians chapter 2. So if you could turn in your Bibles to the New Testament book of 2 Thessalonians chapter 2. While you're turning there, I am going to be giving a quick recap of what we have been looking at least as far as last week. So as the result of someone writing a letter and saying that it came from Paul the Apostle, and in that letter it said that the church was presently going through the Great Tribulation, and because the believers there in Thessalonica were being heavily persecuted by the non-believers in that city, they actually started to believe that they were in this Great Tribulation. And so obviously they were very troubled. So when Paul heard about this, while in Corinth, he wrote this second letter back to them, telling them a couple of things. First, that he didn't write the letter. This was a forgery. And that in fact they were not in the Great Tribulation. And then he laid out for them three things that need to take place before the Great Tribulation starts. First, that the church would need to depart. The church would be caught up, as in 1 Thessalonians chapter 4, taken to heaven. Then second, after the church is gone, this man of sin, the son of perdition, John the Apostle calls him the Antichrist. That's what most people know him by. Then he will be revealed. And then somewhere in there, before this all takes place, the Jews will have permission to build their temple, or I should say start to build their temple there on the Temple Mount. And then the Great Tribulation starts. So for context, what I want to do is I want to read through verses 1 through 4. We've already studied through that. And then we're going to get into new ground starting in chapter 5, and we will conclude this chapter this week. So verses 1 through 4. Now, brethren, concerning the coming of our Lord Jesus Christ and our gathering together to him, remember now he's referring to 1 Thessalonians chapter 4, 13 through 18, the church being caught up, we ask you not to be soon shaken in mind or troubled, either by spirit, that was referring to a false prophecy, or by a word, so a rumor going around, or by letter, a forged letter that people were saying that it came from Paul, as if from us, as though the day of Christ, some of your translations might say the day of the Lord, this is referring to the Great Tribulation, as though the day of Christ had come. Verse 3, let no one deceive you by any means, for that day, speaking of the Great Tribulation, will not come unless, number one, the falling away comes first. We talked about that, apostasia, the departure. And second, the man of sin is revealed, the son of perdition, verse 4, who opposes and exalts himself above all that is called God or that is worshipped, so that this is speaking of the Antichrist, sits as God in the temple. That's the third thing, because the temple needs to be built, showing himself that he is God. Okay, we talked about all that last week. Now we're moving into verse 5. Do you not remember that when I was still with you, I told you these things? And so Paul says to the believers there in Thessalonica, listen, don't you remember that when we were together, when I was with you, I told you about all of this stuff? And if you think about it, memory is kind of a strange deal. We forget things. We don't think about it. We're not dealing with it on a regular basis. We forget about certain things. And so Paul is just simply saying to these folks, he says, listen, don't you remember that when I was with you, I taught about these things? And what things are those? First, that the church would be caught up. He even repeated that in his first letter to them. And then he also said that they were not appointed to wrath, but to salvation. The great tribulation is God pouring out his wrath on a Christ-rejecting world. But then, as I said earlier, and we're doing some repetition, but then I said earlier that there was this rumor going around that there was this forged letter from Paul circulating, saying, hey, listen, this letter's from Paul, and Paul's telling us we're in the great tribulation. And the believers in Thessalonica were going, man, well, we're being persecuted, and maybe this is really happening. Consequently, they became very fearful. So in his second letter, he says, don't let anyone deceive you about these things, because the coming of the Lord for his church needs to take place. We've talked about that. And then there is this departure, this falling away, and we talked about the two views about that, and that the Antichrist would then be revealed, and then he, this Antichrist, will help the Jews in some way to start to get their temple rebuilt, and then, and only then, does the day of the Lord start, this great tribulation, this seven-year period of time. I do find it rather interesting that here in verse 5, even though Paul had been with these folks, remember, he shared Jesus Christ with people on the street, they got saved, Paul brings them together and teaches them in 3 or 4 weeks, and one of the things that he thought was very important for the new believers to understand is what? To understand end times and in the order in which they are to take place. Isn't that amazing? And so as a body of believers, we need to understand the end times and the order in which they take place. Paul continues and he says in verse 6, and now you know what is restraining, that he, referring to the Antichrist, may be revealed in his own time. So again, Paul says, listen, you know what's restraining the Antichrist from being revealed. In other words, Paul's saying, I taught you about this as well. And then he says in verse 7, concerning this restrainer, for the mystery of lawlessness is already at work. Only he, and some of your translations may say one, only he who now restrains will do so until he is taken out of the way. So the first thing that Paul mentions there is this mystery of lawlessness. It's already at work. In other words, lawlessness has already been going on. Have you noticed as we watch the news in our country or in other countries where the wrong is called right and the right is now called what? Wrong. We see lawlessness. So the question arises, I always have to go back, I ask myself questions, when did lawlessness start, right? Back in Genesis chapter 3, you know the story. Satan took on the body of a serpent. He tempted Adam and Eve to go against what God had told them to do. They decided to sin against God and to do what they were told not to do. They sinned. That is when sin entered into mankind. And that's when lawlessness actually started, okay? So it goes back a long way. And just as Satan took on the body of the snake, and just as Judas Iscariot took on the appearance of an apostle, later on opening himself up to being possessed by Satan, so will this man, this Antichrist. The Antichrist will allow Satan to possess him so that he can receive power. Power is a dangerous thing. So Satan is behind all lawlessness, and he will be behind this Antichrist. Now Paul says, someone called he is the one who is keeping the forces of what is evil at bay so that the Antichrist cannot be revealed until he is taken out of the way. Who is he? Right? Who is he? He is the person and the ministry of the Holy Spirit. The Holy Spirit indwells each and every person if you are born again. And so the Holy Spirit in you and through you is the restraining force stopping Satan's plan for the Antichrist coming on the scene. The only thing that is keeping sanity in this world is in fact that Jesus is indwelling his church by the power of the Holy Spirit. But after we are caught up, that is, when we are lifted up into heaven, then this world, listen, will become void of the Holy Spirit working in and through the church. Why? Because we will not be here. And the only thing that is left will be evil, will be darkness, and will be demonic oppression. Now, someone might say, and I raised this question early on in my study of God's word, but wait a minute. Some might say something, well, if the Holy Spirit is in a part of the Godhead, the Bible clearly teaches that, one God, three persons, and the character, the nature of God is that he's all-powerful, right? That he is all-knowing. In other words, you can't give God information that he doesn't know, and that he's everywhere at all the time, then how can the Holy Spirit be void on earth if, in fact, he is everywhere at all times? Good question, don't you say? I do. But in regards to each and every one of us, we are indwelt with the Holy Spirit. It is his presence in us that is taken away. He is still going to be here, but his presence in the church is going to be taken away. Why? Because we are not going to be here. We are now going to be in heaven. And with the church now being gone, then there is nothing restraining, that is holding back Satan from revealing this Antichrist who will truly be revealed. Now, some might say, you actually believe that there is some guy, you know, that's going to be possessed by Satan and he's going to be literally hell on earth? Is he going to be called Mr. Antichrist? No. But I do truly believe that it's true because it says this in God's word. And we can see that as we are watching the world being prepared for this thing. Matter of fact, it is possible, and I'm saying it is possible, I didn't say that it is possible that this person may in fact be alive today, presently on this earth, but he has not yet been revealed. So initially, all the non-believers in the world, which will include all the non-believing Jews, will see this man possessed by Satan. They won't know that he's possessed by Satan because we talked about the first 3.5 years. There's going to be some amazing positive things, at least the world is going to see as positive. They are going to see him bring nations together. They're going to see him bring governments together. He is going to have people pulled out of poverty. He's going to have people out of starvation. People will be employed. There won't be wars going on after that confederation of the European Union. There will be peace, finally, in the Middle East. The Arabs won't be fighting with the Jews. And Satan, through the Antichrist, is going to be moving, listen, very slowly, very methodically, not really revealing who he is until everybody buys in. And there's an application for us that I just kind of sensed yesterday. That is how Satan works today. He is very careful. He works very slowly. And he looks and plans each of his moves. You see, initially, he surrounds temptation with stuff that looks really good. And there are literally hundreds of examples of how Satan does that, where Satan does his best to deceive a person into believing that God does not have a better plan for their life, where Satan is waiting and planning his next move. You see, Satan has been watching you from the moment that you have been born. He knows your strong points, he knows your weaknesses, and he is waiting for the right time in the right way to get you to use your free will to sin against God. And if you don't think that he can do that to you, you're a fool. I have a man that I looked up to. I said, everybody but him. I was actually thinking about maybe asking him if I could come on staff because I thought of him so highly. And yet, there was a window of time in his life where he let down his guard, committed adultery, lost the fellowship, and impacted hundreds, maybe even thousands of people's lives, all because for a moment he said, you know what? That can never happen to me. Young people, I just want to say, you know, as you're growing up, you're raised in a setting like this, your parents are around you, trying to keep you in line. It's kind of hard, I know, teenagers, like herding cats. But there are just principles in God's word that your parents want to instill in you before you leave, so that when you leave, you start to make right choices. Because as soon as you leave, Satan's going to, what do they know, right? He's bald, he's fat, he has gray hair. I didn't say you were fat. You have gray hair, I'm fat. Almost got myself in trouble there. Got it smacked. You know, just a great example, then we're going to move on, right? God's word says, don't be unequally yoked with non-believers. We all get that, right? Dating, marriage, and work. All of a sudden, you know, you're working somewhere, you're in school, whatever's going on, and all of a sudden, this young lady who just loves God. There's this guy there at school, and he's kind of cute, and he's funny, and, you know, she's kind of attracted to him, and the Holy Spirit says, okay, ask him if he's a believer. And you go, oh, I can't do that. It's kind of embarrassing. I'm in school. Okay, so we asked her out. It's a check of the Holy Spirit. Ask if this person is a believer. Oh, I'll do that later. No, really. See, a little bit of compromise, a little at a time. Next thing you know, you're dating. Oh, your parents go to you and say, hey, you're dating somebody that isn't saved. Oh, mom and dad, you're just being legalistic. You don't want me to have any fun. Boy, I said that one to my parents. Your friends come alongside you and go, you know, I know this guy. He's a nice guy, but, you know, he doesn't know the Lord. Oh, well, you know what? He'll eventually come around, and then you know the stories. And that's one of 1,000 stories. It starts little and it becomes big, because once he can get us to compromise in a little, he's got us going down the road that we don't want to go. So after we're gone, after the light of the Holy Spirit living on us is removed, because we are removed, Satan, through the Antichrist, will be able to deceive the world into believing these lies. Verse 8. And then, so after we're gone, and then the lawless one, this is referring to the Antichrist, will be revealed, whom the Lord will consume with the breath of his mouth and destroy with the brightness of his coming. So, when the light of the church is gone because we have been removed, this lawless one, this Antichrist, will be revealed. And now what Paul does, because this kind of threw me for a little bit, now what Paul does is he goes out further in prophetic time at the end of the Great Tribulation, when the Lord is coming back at his second coming, okay? That's talked about in Revelation chapter 19 through verses 11 to 21. And believe it or not, this is hard to believe, but when we're coming back with the Lord at his second coming, the Antichrist, this false prophet too, I talked about him last week, and those that have joined his forces are actually going to try stopping the Lord from coming back at his second coming. And the Lord's just going to say something. I don't know what he's going to say. And he's going to destroy them all. Bible clearly lays that out. The Antichrist and the false prophet are going to be placed into the lake of fire for all eternity. Satan will be put in the bottomless pit for 1,000 years. So that the Lord will then be ruling and reigning from Jerusalem. And we will be with the Lord during that time. Then in verse 9, Paul now is going to go back to the beginning of the Great Tribulation when things are still kind of going okay. And he says in verse 9, the coming of the lawless one is according to the working of Satan. So that's very clear. Satan's behind this. With all power, signs, and lying wonders. The way by which the Antichrist is able to draw the world into following him by the power of Satan is that he is going to be able to do amazing things. Remember what we talked about, the Antichrist is not only opposed to Jesus Christ, but he's also in place of Jesus Christ. In other words, he is going to be able to do everything that Jesus did while Jesus was on this earth in his ministry. Miracles, healings, maybe even raising people from the dead. Back in Exodus chapter 7, when Moses went to Pharaoh and Pharaoh wanted proof of what Moses, who Moses was and who sent Moses. Remember, he's asked for a sign. So what did Moses do? He obeyed God and he said, listen, when Pharaoh asks you this question, it just blows his mind. He says, I want you to kind of lay down your rod. Remember the story, right? He laid down his rod and that rod turned into this serpent. But then when we were reading in that story, the priest of the Pharaoh, it says they did the same thing. In other words, their staffs were able to turn into snakes. But then what happened? Remember? Moses' snake ate them all. I love it. What a meal. And then, like Moses grabbed the end of the snake and it turned back into his rod. So Satan has the ability, limited ability and power, but nothing compared to God. So we need to be very careful when someone who says they are representing God comes in and says, I'd like to show you signs and wonders. Now, does God do healings? Yes, he does. Does God do miracles? Yes, he does. The gifts of the Spirit, they're all in operation today. But when somebody comes in and says, I want to show you signs and wonders, we need to ask a couple of questions. Is what they are saying or doing in line with God's word? Check. And then, who is the one getting the glory because of what is happening? If it is the person, it's not of God. If the glory is going to God, then it is of God. But with us, we're going to be gone from this earth, and all of these non-believers will see the Antichrist power and signs and wonders, and they are actually going to be blown away. Man, this man is more than a regular man. I mean, he's like a god almost. And then verses 10 through 12. And with all unrighteous deception among those who perish, because they did not receive the love of the truth that they might be saved. And for this reason, God will send them strong delusion that they should believe the lie, that they may be condemned who do not believe the truth, but had pleasure in unrighteousness. Dean, are you saying that God is going to bring a strong delusion so that these non-believers will believe a lie? I didn't say it. Paul, under the inspiration of the Holy Spirit, is saying it. Why is God going to send them this delusion? Because they were exposed to Jesus Christ. They understood who Jesus was and what he did for them, but they refused to open up their hearts to him. Based on the book of Revelation, during the Great Tribulation, we know that there will be 144,000 single Jewish men who will get saved and who will be sharing Jesus Christ with most of the world. And there will be people that will be saved. We also know during that time that there will be two angels going around the globe saying, don't take the mark of the beast. There will be people that will be saved as a result of that. We also know in Jerusalem, the two witnesses will be there sharing Jesus Christ, and many Jews will be saved. There will be a harvest. But just like in Pharaoh's case, and I keep going back to Pharaoh today, you remember the story how Moses said, let my people go. And then Pharaoh would say something like, okay, they can go. And then right before he would harden his heart and he would say no. And then a while later, Moses would come in and he'd say, let my people go. And he would finally go, okay, they can go. And then he would change his mind and harden his heart. So he hardened his heart, And finally God said what? God said, okay, you hardened your heart to this place, and I'm going to keep it right there. And that is similar to what Jesus is talking about concerning the blasphemy of the Holy Spirit.
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0: 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This is a series about who Jesus really is, not the Jesus of popular opinion, but the Jesus of the Bible, God himself who was sent into our world. And we'll begin where he began, before time itself ever was. You see, we live in a generation that prides itself on knowing more than anybody in the past. Yet we have less and less of the truth coming to light. The world is uninformed about who Jesus really is, and sadly, so much of the church is too. But knowing him changes everything. So today, Pastor Jack teaches us that Jesus is over all things, holding the whole creation together by the power of his word. The same Lord who named the stars and orchestrates the heavens is the one who governs every moment of our lives. Isn't that great news? Now, in his message called Christ and Eternity, here's pastor and Bible teacher Jack Hibbs.
1: John chapter 8, verse 56. This is all introductory, so hang on to your seats, okay? Did you think I'm going to miss it? I'm not going to miss it. This is all introductory. John 8, 56. Jesus responded to the Pharisees and he said, "Your father Abraham rejoiced to see my day." What a radical statement. "Your father Abraham rejoiced to see my day, and he saw it and was glad." And then the Jews said to him, "You're not yet even 50 years old. How is it that you said you've seen Abraham?" And Jesus said to them, "Most assuredly, I say to you, before Abraham was, I am." Oh, listen. Abraham rejoiced to see his day. Come on, think for a moment. When did Abraham see the day of Jesus Christ? How did Abraham see Jesus? Well, at least on one occasion, remember when Abraham was sitting on the side of the hill and his nephew Lot was living down in Sodom and Gomorrah down there near the end of the Dead Sea? And Abraham was there and two angels and the Lord came walking up. And Abraham perceived that this one was the Lord. And as the two angels, it's kind of eerie, the two angels peeled off and went down into Sodom and Gomorrah because they had work to do. You know the story. And it says that the Lord sat there with Abraham, and Abraham, you know, had Sarah make them dinner and all. And as they're talking, Abraham says, "Lord, will you destroy Sodom and Gomorrah if there's 50 people?" And the Lord says, "No, I'm not going to destroy it if there's 50 people righteous. No, I won't do it." So Abraham, being the good father of the Jews that he is, he says, "How about 45? How about 45? And the Lord says, "No, I won't destroy the city and the place for 45 righteous people that are there. Lord, don't be angry with me, but how about, you know, 30? "No, I won't destroy the place even if there's 30 righteous. And Abraham says, how about 20? And he just begins to whittle the Lord down, trying to figure out where. And it's interesting, if you read the story carefully there in Genesis, it stops at 10. "Will you destroy the city for 10? Now 10 is the number for a synagogue, for a place of worship. 10 is also the amount of people, if you count them, who made the exit with Lot. Interesting. Abraham must have known that Lot had 10 relatives in that city. And he was interceding for them. Very, very important. And so Jesus says to the Pharisees, "Abraham saw my day and he was glad." It can also make or be a reference to Abraham's encounter with Melchizedek, which is a theophany, is a pre-incarnate appearance of Jesus Christ. But Jesus is the one in that portion of John chapter 8 that says, "I am." Listen, you and I don't get what that means. It would be equivalent today for someone to stand up and say, "I am God." Now, I saw a man on TV utter a heretical declaration. I thought God was going to kill him on the spot. And I am not kidding. This man, very well known. I hope none of you watch him. But he's very well known on TV. He has a ministry that's titled by his name, the Blankety Blank Ministries, with the big logo behind his head. He's about 5 feet tall, little tiny guy, real squinty little eyes together. He's got perfectly combed hair. His wife is often on the program. He has a daily teaching program. And he stood up there and he said, "I am God, just as Jesus is, I am." And I thought my TV was going to blow up. That's blasphemy. He invoked the word, the name, Ego Eimi in Greek, which is a title reserved for God alone. Only God is the Ego Eimi. Jesus says, "I am Ego Eimi," which is this: I am the only one. I am the self-existing one. I am the cause. I am the originator. I have, when he says I am, no beginning. I have no end. I am pre-existent. I am before all things. When somebody spouts off I am, like Shirley MacLaine says I am, people better know what they're talking about, because that is the ultimate form of blasphemy. I am the self-contained existing one. Before anything was, I was there, and I have been. I am the creator, sustainer, orchestrator of it all. Jesus said that. People say, well, Jesus never claimed to be God. He certainly did. People who don't know their Bible just don't know that when he says, I am. He invoked the name that was found in Exodus chapter 3. Verse 14, when Moses said, when I go back to the children of Israel, whom shall I say sent me? And God said to Moses, you go back and tell them that I am sent you. You tell them I am has sent you. And in Hebrew, it is not the Greek word ego eimi. Of course not. It's in Hebrew. It's the word haya. And it means to always have been existing, to be the one who orchestrates, the one who supplies all of your needs, the beacon, the source, the truth, the strength, the one. You go back, Moses, and you tell them, the I am sent you. Jesus, in Israel, nearly 2,000 years ago, told those religious hierarchies, he said, listen, I am. And if you doubt if they understood what he said, it said there that they picked up stones to kill him. They knew exactly what he was saying. And it was for that reason, by the way, that they got their gears going to plan his death. Remember, do you remember why those people wanted to kill Jesus? It's because they believed he committed blasphemy. That's why they killed him. Did you know that? That's why Rome said, we don't even see any reason why we should kill him. And Israel said, for blasphemy. He's claimed to be God. That's why Jesus was killed. Jesus couldn't say, I'm sorry. He couldn't say, please forgive me. It's truth. We'll see more on this morning as we look. Jesus announced his own origins when he said, I am the pre-existence of Jesus Christ. He appears in the Bible, in the Old Testament, as the angel of the Lord. He appears to Joshua in chapter 5, verse 13, as the captain of the Lord's host. And he appears in the Bible as the Lord himself. Very, very important. In Isaiah chapter 9, verse 6, am I going too fast? I'm so excited about this series. In Isaiah chapter 9, verse 6, the Bible says, therefore unto us a child is born and a son is given, and the government will be upon his shoulders, and his name will be called Wonderful. Listen, everybody. His name shall be called Counselor. Go to him first. Mighty God. That's rather clear. Everlasting Father. That's not so clear in English. In the Hebrew, it's father or governor of time. Interesting. And then finally, Isaiah 9:6, the Prince of Peace. That's very clear, and we understand who he is. So let's look at this point that we're talking about this morning, in that Jesus was before all things. And look with me as we consider this, that he's before the spiritual creation. This is a wild concept. Listen to this, that he's before the spiritual creation. What do we mean by that? Well, the Bible teaches, first of all, that God is spirit. Jesus Christ in his eternalness was spirit until Mary had a little lamb. Until Mary gave birth to Jesus, he was spirit. God is spirit. When Christ became human flesh, he was to be that way for that moment on, forevermore. Do you know right now that Jesus Christ is 100% God and 100% man right now in the throne room of heaven. Isn't that wild? It's wild. So look at this. Before the spiritual creation ever was, Jesus was before that. And it means this, that he orchestrated and created the spiritual realm. Now, I'm not saying that God created God. God can't be created. I'm not talking about that. I'm talking about what has come out from him, Jesus has created. Example, it's going to click right now when I say this. Jesus, the Bible says, has created all principalities and powers, whether they be thrones or dominions, above the earth or under the earth. That is spiritual world. Jesus has created it. Angels, Jesus has created them. Jot it down if you would. Colossians chapter 1, verse 14. Colossians 1, 14. In whom we have redemption through his blood, the forgiveness of his sins. Does anybody wonder who that is? It's obvious. Who is it? Who is this? Oh, you guys, are you guys sleeping? It's Jesus. Let's keep reading. Verse 15. He is the image of the invisible God. By the way, the word image means the exact copy of God in flesh. He is the image of the invisible God. Jesus is the image of the invisible God now made public. The firstborn over all creation. This doesn't mean that Jesus was the firstborn. It means that Jesus is the preeminent one. He's the number one, like a son in the Jewish culture has the birthright order. The firstborn son has everything. Jesus has everything. For by him were all things created that are in heaven and that are on earth. Visible things, we have no problem with that. We understand that. And invisible things. Ooh, atoms, protons, electrons, the invisible world, spirit things, whether they be thrones, dominions, principalities, or powers, all things were created through him and for him. Now, this is elementary Christianity. Jesus Christ is the creator. Not only did he create everything, quite frankly, he created them for himself. He liked it. Jack, are you suggesting then that Genesis 1:1 is about Jesus Christ? Absolutely. In the beginning, God created the heavens and the earth. According to Colossians chapter 1, verses 14 through 16, who is that God who created the heavens and the earth? Jesus Christ. Let's put it this way. In the Trinity of God, in the Godhead, as our theme verse is in Colossians 2:9, Jesus Christ is the general kind of all that is in them. Isn't that fun? Isn't that exciting? That's Jesus, the one and only.
2: 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Once again, here's Pastor Jack.
1: In Nehemiah chapter 9, verse 6, an often hidden verse, Nehemiah 9, 6, the scripture says, "And the host of heaven worships you." The host of heaven is a reference to the angels of God. Jesus Christ created them. Very, very important. Jesus created them. The second thing that we see here is that Jesus is before the spiritual purpose of all things. He's before the spiritual purpose of things. Not only did he create the spiritual realm, the angelic host and all, but also the spiritual purpose for their very existence, meaning this, that in God's foreknowledge, and Christ has foreknowledge, we'll talk more about his limitations when we talk about his incarnation, which, by the way, were willful. That's to follow later on. But concerning the spiritual purpose of his work, the Lord knew all things. He knew, and this blows my mind, he knew exactly how not only the spiritual realm that he had created would go, but also the physical realm that he had created. He knew where they would go. Example, what I mean by that is, he created even this wonderful, his most precious created angel in the universe. You know his name? His name's Lucifer, son of the morning, the most awesome angel ever created. But in God's creation, he instilled within the angelic host a free will. And Lucifer exercised that free will, the Bible says, and said in Isaiah chapter 14, and Ezekiel chapter 28, I will be like God. I will have a throne like his. I will have a universe like his. I will have servants like his. I will have my position just like God has his. I will be as God. You ever hear that? Sounds a little familiar to the Garden of Eden doctrine, doesn't it? I will be as God. And God says, you will not be as me. He says, you will be cast down. Why? For it says, in the day that pride was found in your heart, you sinned. You anointed cherub who covereth. That means he had the top dog, if I can put it that way, position. Lucifer was number one, the big kahuna of heaven, when it came to leading all service and worship to God. Every angel had to go through Lucifer. But because of his pride, he sinned. In that spiritual creation, the Bible tells us in the book of Revelation, one third of the angelic host was deceived by Satan and judged. But concerning the spiritual creation, consider this, that we as human beings, the Bible says in 1 Thessalonians 5:23, that we are both, or I should say, in all, body, soul, and spirit. We are a trichotomy. As a human, we have a body, that's obvious. We have a soul, that's our thinking and our emotions. And we have our spirit, and that's who we really are. And by the way, that's the portion that needs to be born again. Everything else needs to be redeemed. But the spirit needs to be born. So in God's foreknowledge, he knew that before he ever created the world, listen to this, he knew that we were going to have a very, very bad beginning in the Garden of Eden. Did you know that? He knew that before he ever created the garden. So you might say, well, why didn't he just not create it? Because, jot it down, here's your answer. Somebody knocks on your door, or maybe you're witnessing to some friends, and, oh yeah, well, if your God is so loving, then why did he let the Garden of Eden thing happen anyway? Well, the Bible tells you in Ephesians chapter 2, verses 7 through 9, it says there that in the ages to come, he might show the exceeding riches of his grace. That's what's on display, his grace, in his kindness towards us in Christ Jesus. For by grace you have been saved through faith, and that is not of yourselves, it is a gift of God, not of works, so that no man can boast. Listen, you're going to go to heaven because Jesus did it all, and all to him you owe, and by nothing else. It's grace. Grace and a gift is synonymous, same thing. It's not earned, it's given freely. If you earn, if you attach any workmanship to what Christ has done, you have to cut the word grace right out of your Bible. There are a lot of people who shun the word grace today because it's so ill represented in the Christian witness, and it's true. It is ill represented. There are uninformed people who are either not Christians or Christians who are very, very uninformed and ignorant, where they'll say, well, I can sin, God's grace will cover me. You can't think that way as a true Christian. You can't think that way at all. But there'll be people who will say that. Well, the fact is, God's grace is so wonderful, it's so free, it's so powerful that it causes us to be converted as we come to him and we say, Lord, I'm going to put my faith in your wonderful greatness. And even that faith that he gives us is not of ourselves. And we cannot work our way into heaven. If anyone ever attaches anything to God's grace and acceptance of the sinner before God, it is blasphemous. It is an affront to God's work of salvation on the cross. You cannot be saved only after you have done all that you can. It is by grace or it's not at all. Do you understand that? That's why we can't wait to sing him praise songs. You know what I mean? That's why we can't wait to lift our hands. Think about the wonderful truth of God's grace in our lives. In 1 John 3:8, the Bible says, for this purpose, the Son of God has been revealed to mankind, that he might destroy the works of the devil. Hey, that's the spiritual creation and the spiritual purpose all in one verse right there. The spiritual creation and the spiritual purpose. In Revelation 19:10, I want to give you this verse because God knows all things. Jesus knows all things. It says, worship God, says the angel to John, for the testimony of Jesus, the declaration, the message of Jesus is this, is the spirit of prophecy. God knows all. Jesus knows all. So it's so very, very important. Let's look at our second point this morning. We go from this to Jesus's overall things. He governs or is over all things. Our second point, What we want to see right here is very important. We see that he's over the physical creation. In Hebrews chapter 1, verse 1 through 3, it says, God, who at various times and in various ways spoke in times past to the fathers by the prophets, has in these last days spoken to us by his Son, whom he has appointed heir of all things, through whom also he made the worlds. It's pretty clear. Who being the brightness of his glory and the express image of his person, and upholding, you gotta circle that word, all things by the word of his power, when he had by himself purged our sins, by the way, it's past tense in the Greek, sins have been taken care of, all done for all time, he sat down at the right hand of the majesty on high. Jesus is overseer of the physical creation. He made it, and it says here that it's held together by him, that he upholds it. This is wild. Creation is accredited to Jesus. We saw that in Genesis 1:1. But in Colossians 1:17, the Bible says, and in him all things consist. Jesus is literally the atomic glue that has never been found in the study of astronomy or astrophysics or the study of physics itself. How is it that all things, be it microscopic or just universal, are held together? Did you know it's a mystery to this hour? Right now to this hour, we don't know why in an atom there is the orbiting and the holding together there as the orbits are taking place around that nucleus. No one on Earth, no one has ever been able to determine how is it that those little things keep their orbit at a certain distance and don't collide into each other and are so wonderfully ordered and they don't fly apart. It's a mystery that they don't fly apart. Did you know that if we were to reduce this pulpit, it would be a little speck of dirt on the platform here if we were to remove all the space between the physical matter that's here. You are looking at it, your eyeballs see wood. But there is more space between the wood than there is wood. That's a scientific fact. Well, you look and you go, I don't believe what you just said, because all I see is wood. I know that's all you see, but there is more what you can't see than what you can see. Isn't that weird? And if you were to remove the space of what's between these wood molecules, this pulpit would be about a quarter of an inch tall, and I would be very small. Isn't that a wild thing? He is over all of these little atoms. He holds them together. Who does? Jesus. He's the atomic glue. Who says? Bible says. God says.
0: 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It's a series about the real Jesus of the Bible, God in the flesh, and why knowing him more deeply changes everything. 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

In John 14, we read the words of Jesus, "I'm leaving you with a gift, peace of mind and heart, and the peace I give is a gift the world cannot give. So don't be troubled or afraid."

0: Every nation, tribe, people, and language are welcome to join the family of God by putting their faith in Jesus Christ.
1: The body of Christ is not made up of only one ethnic or national group. The body of Christ is made up of any human being who opens their heart to the glorious message of the gospel, embraces Jesus Christ, and becomes born again. We don't select our brothers and we don't select our sisters. God does. And he brings them into the family and he makes us one with him. And so this was not just a Middle Eastern religion that was supposed to be centered in the nation of Israel, because Jesus said, go out into all the world and make disciples.

0: We're glad you could be with us for A Sure Foundation with Pastor David Rosales. If you've been listening recently, you know you've been in the book of Ezekiel, and it's been, well, pretty bleak. The Lord has spent a lot of time proclaiming judgment on the wayward nation of Israel. But now at the end of chapter 17, we see a message of hope. Although Israel has been unfaithful, God is faithful, and He will make a way for all people to be part of His family. That is certainly good news for you and me. We'll start today by reviewing King David's desire to build a temple for the Lord.
1: Nathan the prophet, who is listening to David, is stirred by what David says. You see, the Bible speaks concerning David's heart, how it was after the Lord. And as Nathan is listening to David speak, Nathan just speaks back to David. He says, do what's in your heart. The Lord is with you. Let's build a temple for God. Well, after he says that, a prophet representing God to David, God speaks to Nathan. And he says, listen, I haven't asked for this to be done. I've never requested a temple to be built. God was saying through Nathan, who went and spoke to David, I'm perfectly content in the things as they are. And David, I've never commanded you to enter into such a project. But God was moved by the love that David had for him. God was moved that David's heart was so right in the matter that he would actually think, I live better than God, if you will. I've got all of this around me, and he's in a tent with walls that are basically simply curtains. That moved the Lord, that this one would think he was living off too well, and God himself didn't have a place that was giving him glory. And as this is taking place, God is moved by the heart of David. But God, though he's moved by David's heart to honor him, instead desires to honor David. And he begins to speak, and he says, listen. He says, I sought you out. I selected you while you were still just a young shepherd. And I took you from the sheepfold as you were watching your father's sheep, and I set you up as the king over the nation of Israel. Not only that, but as a military commander, I always went before you. I ensured that you had victories, and I'm the one who brought fame to you. I've done all of these things because, David, you were a man after my own heart. And I took you from being just a youth watching the sheep. I made you a king. I brought you into a place of being a champion, and I made you absolutely famous. And not only that, but I want to give you a greater honor. It's found in 2 Samuel chapter 7, verses 12 and 13. God says, when your days are fulfilled and you rest with your fathers, I will set up your seed after you, who will come from your body, and I will establish his kingdom. He shall build a house for my name, and I will establish the throne of his kingdom forever. He says in verse 16 of the same chapter, your house, your kingdom shall be established forever before you. Your throne shall be established forever. Now, he's not speaking specifically of Solomon, though we'll look at that in just a moment. There's a greater son from the line of Judah, the Messiah. That's the one who will rule and reign forever. Now, God is saying to him, I'm going to honor you. Now, this is something that spoke to my heart today. Even as I've already mentioned more than once, David is a man after God's own heart. But when you read the Bible account of David, you see that he was also a man of the flesh, and he had absolute inconsistencies. We know him very well as a man who had a deep passion for God. This is a man who had a tremendous zeal for God. But this was a man who gave over to his own passions on occasion. But this is a man who had a passion for the Lord. As a matter of fact, one of the more interesting scriptures that David penned, Psalm 139, verses 21 and 22. Listen to this. This is David, the man after God's own heart. Do I not hate those who hate you, O Lord, and abhor those who rise up against you? I have nothing but hatred for them. I count them my enemies. God, what you hate, I hate. The one you love, I love. What an incredible passion this man had for the Lord. Your enemies are my enemies. David, as we look at him, as we have been on Sunday mornings, and we've been getting glimpses of him as we go through 1 Samuel, David's a man of courage. David's a man of conviction. He's a man of zeal and intensity, a man of vision and charisma. This is a man of faith in God. In every way possible, as we study the life of David, he's a man's man, heroic beyond proportion. There's nobody like him. He was a small town shepherd willing to take on a giant because of his zeal and his love for God. Who is this uncircumcised Philistine? Is the way he spoke of Goliath. We saw that. Who is he to defy the armies of the living God? David. David said, I want to build God a house. I want to give him a house that is has got splendor and beauty. Something that's incredible because my God is incredible. It's in my heart to build God a temple. I want to build him a temple. But God says, no, you can't. It's interesting. David had a desire to build a house for the Lord. But God denied him that privilege. And God even tells us why. David did not build the house for the Lord. Solomon built the house for the Lord. David didn't. David had a heart that was perfect towards the Lord. But God said, you cannot build me a house. And we find out why in 1 Chronicles 22, verses 7 and 8. Because there David said to his son Solomon, my son, as for me, it was in my mind to build a house to the name of the Lord my God. But the word of the Lord came to me saying, you have shed much blood and have made great wars. You shall not build a house for my name because you have shed much blood on the earth in my sight. You've been a man of war, a man of blood. My temple is going to be built by a man of peace. And so Solomon was the one who built the house. David's son Solomon in 2 Chronicles chapter 6 verses 8 and 9 said this. He said, the Lord said to my father David, whereas it was in your heart to build a temple for my name, you did well in that it was in your heart. Nevertheless, you shall not build the temple, but your son who will come from your body, he shall build the temple in my name. Now, David never built that temple. But you know what? He still supplied the plans and he supplied finances for its building. You see that in 1 Chronicles chapter 28 and 29. But God's promise is a messianic promise. And that's what we're seeing in these verses here. God is saying, I'm going to give to you something. I'm going to bring to you Messiah. That's what he's saying in verse 22 when he says, I will take also one of the highest branches of the high cedar and set it out. I will crop off from the topmost of its young twigs a tender one. We'll plant it on a high and prominent mountain. He's speaking of Messiah who's going to come from the line of Judah, from the tribe of Judah. He's speaking of Messiah, and the promise is that this Messiah, one of the names of Messiah, is the branch. When he says, on the mountain height of Israel, I'll plant it and will bring forth boughs and bear fruit and be a majestic cedar. He's speaking concerning Jesus and his ministry. You see, God is renewing his promise to this nation. He's saying, listen, though you're in exile, you are going to be restored because I'm going to send my servant, the branch. The Messiah will come and he will establish his kingdom. He will rule and he will reign. It's interesting how in verse 23, it says, under it will dwell birds of every sort. In the shadow of its branches, they will dwell. The message of Messiah is for all mankind, not certain ethnic groups and not certain nationalities. We see when the Lord Jesus Christ had been resurrected and he was there giving marching orders to his disciples, and we see this in the four Gospels as well as the book of Acts, we see the commission being given to them. We see that the Lord Jesus Christ commands them. He says, go out into all the world and make disciples. Go out into all the world and bring them to the point where they understand the A to the Z of what the message of the gospel is. He said, go out and speak to them and teach them in my name. And he said, declare unto them all the things that I have commanded you. That's one of the reasons why we in this fellowship take the time to try and read through chapters, understand them book by book, chapter by chapter, verse by verse. That's why we do that, because the Lord taught us to go through the Word of God. There are a lot of people who aren't interested in the things of God. They're not interested in the Word of God. They're not interested in it at all. But Jesus Christ said, listen, if you're going to be a disciple, you need to be able to know the A to the Z of my word. That's how you're going to understand the things of God. That's how you're going to know the ways of God. That's why when Paul was speaking to the Ephesian elders there in the book of Acts chapter 20, he said, I have not shunned to declare unto you the entire counsel of God. I've told you everything from the A to the Z. I have prepared you. I have developed you. I have mentored you. I have equipped you. I gave to you everything you need to know the ways of the Lord. That's my goal, by the way, as pastor of this church. One of these days, the Lord is going to take me home, and I want to be able to go home with the knowledge that I did my best to give you the A to the Z through the Word of God. I was talking to some young men at a baptism, and they were here for the baptism but didn't normally attend our fellowship. And so as we were speaking, they said, Pastor David, I'd like to ask you a question. And I said, of course. This young man said, I'm considering what fellowship I'm supposed to be attending, and I wanted to know your advice. Can you help me? Can you help me to make a decision based on, you know, my desire to know which church I should go to? I'm going to this particular church, but I also go to other churches, and I'm wanting to find a place to go that I can plant my, you know, plant, be planted in and grow in. What would you recommend? And I'll tell you what I told him. I said, well, let's just put it this way. You need to get the Word of God A to Z. You need to. I said, and the way to know if you are or not is this. I say, say you go to church on a Sunday, and the pastor says, we're going to be looking at the Gospel of John. And we're going to be looking at chapter 1, and we're going to look at chapter 1, verses 1 through 12, or 1 through 13 this morning. I said, after you come out of that Bible study, you should have the ability, or at least the notes, to be able to look at all 13 of those verses and make comment on each one of them. You should be able to do that. You should be able to say, this verse means this, this verse means this, this verse means this, and this verse means this. That's how you know if you're being taught the Word of God. Because you can go to church, they can open up and read the book to you, and then they launch off into whatever it is they feel like speaking about for 45 minutes, and then they return and off you go. You didn't learn that passage. What you ended up is you ended up hearing his favorite speech for the moment. And the way to determine whether you're being taught the Word of God is, can you go back to that passage later on and look at the verses, and can you know these things? Who is this eagle here? Who is the eagle there? What was his name? Things like that. Can you do that? That's how you know whether you're being taught the Word of God or not. Now, a lot of people don't really care for that, because for them, I think church is something else. I think for them, going to church or a Bible study is really more a form of entertainment. Let's face it, especially a younger generation that is used to watching a lot of movies with a lot of action and all. I haven't seen, and I'm not planning on seeing, because I've heard reviews on the latest Transformers movie. But I saw the first one. I've had to, because it plays in my house all the time. Marie loves it. No, she doesn't. I'm just kidding. Optimus Prime. My kids, when they were young, when they had Transformers on TV as a show, and they used to have those little Transformer toys 20 years ago or whenever, I don't even know, over 20 years ago. When you watched those Transformer programs back then, corny. Corny. But, you know, we'd get them, especially David and Joseph, we got them those little cars that would turn into little, you know, figures and all of that. And so I go to see Transformers. I saw Transformers. And I'm blown away. I'm blown away by all the noise and all the, you know, the excitement in the first movie, Transformers. And I'm saying, man, this is amazing. The way they did this, the graphics, unbelievable action. All of that noise, all of the quick changes, the rapid scenes. It gets you hyped up for as long as, and then you end up kind of like, whoa, you know, that was quite an experience. That's entirely different than over 20 years ago when you kind of watched these stick figure things, you know. Times have changed. And they're talking today concerning, you know, how the iPod has taken the place of the Walkman. I was watching the news on that today. And the first Walkmans, you know, 20 or how many years ago, cost like $350. And they were just, you'd put your cassettes in it, and I still remember those. They were very expensive. And now this high-tech stuff that we have, you know, you got your iPhone, and you can create your own radio stations on that, Pandora and various others. And you can select whatever you want. It's just an amazing thing. And it's everything that we have today is sped up so much over the last 10 to 20 years that it's unbelievable. I think people see church like that. I think they come to see the pastor's head spin a few times or something for entertainment. You get that in The Exorcist, but you don't get that here. Guacamole everywhere. You know, I really do. I really think that entertainment is God. I believe that. Entertainment is God. And a lot of people don't understand that in order for us to grow in the things of the Lord, we have to have a more sure knowledge of what reality actually is. And we find that from God's word. Because listen, we believe in Jesus Christ, the Messiah. As believers, we believe in him. But there is a lineage that goes all the way back in the Old Testament that we have to pursue to understand that we have our faith resting in history, resting in accurate historical fact related to the promises God made in the Old Testament, all the way back to the book of Genesis, chapter 3, verse 15, and following through over 300 specific prophecies related to Messiah. That's what our faith rests on. So David, a young shepherd boy, is taken from the field. He's made king, replacing a king out of the tribe of Benjamin, because God's intention is to bring Messiah through Judah. And David is from the tribe of Judah. David is given a promise by God, because David said, I want to build you a temple. God says, what you wanted to do is great. You can't do it. You're a man of blood. Your son Solomon will do it. But inasmuch as you wanted to build me a house, David, I want to tell you, I'm building you one. Your line is going to continue, because Messiah Jesus, the son of David, came out of the tribe of Judah. And when we take this message throughout the world, we are basically saying to every person, no matter what nation, you can have a relationship with God through Jesus Messiah. Under it will dwell birds of every sort. The body of Christ is not made up of only one ethnic or national group. The body of Christ is made up of any human being who opens their heart to the glorious message of the gospel, embraces Jesus Christ, and becomes born again. We don't select our brothers and we don't select our sisters. God does. And he brings them into the family. And he makes us one with him. And so this was not just a Middle Eastern religion that was supposed to be centered in the nation of Israel, because Jesus said, go out into all the world and make disciples. He said, you shall receive power after that the Spirit, the Holy Spirit, has come upon you. You shall be witnesses to me in Jerusalem, Judea, Samaria, and unto the uttermost parts of the earth. Take this message out so that under Jesus Christ, in Jesus Christ, will dwell birds of every sort. Salvation is intended for all mankind. You see, when you get to the last book of the Bible, Revelation chapter 5, verses 8 through 10, it says, when he had taken the scroll, the four living creatures and 24 elders fell down before the Lamb, each having a harp, golden bowls full of incense, which are the prayers of the saints. And they sang a new song, saying, you are worthy to take the scroll and to open its seals, for you were slain and have redeemed us to God by your blood out of every tribe and tongue and people and nation, and have made us kings and priests to our God, and we shall reign on the earth. Every tribe, every tongue, every people, every nation. That's the body of Christ. That which was rejected has become the chief cornerstone. The stone which the builders rejected has become the chief cornerstone. That's what he's saying. All the trees of the field shall know that I, the Lord, have brought down the high tree and exalted the low. He was despised and he was rejected. He was lightly esteemed. People didn't want him. But the Bible says that he came unto his own, and his own didn't know him, didn't receive him. But to those who received him, to them gave he the power to become sons of God, even unto those who believe on his name. Came unto his own, they rejected him. But to those who received him, they're the ones who become sons of God. That's why this message is so important, because it's a message of salvation. So God is telling the nation of Israel, listen, you've got a couple of kings that I'm going to have to deal with, Jehoiachin, Zedekiah. Jehoiachin's going to go into captivity. Zedekiah's going to make a covenant with Egypt. Jeremiah's going to warn him against it, but he's going to do it anyway. Babylon's going to come and lay siege to Jerusalem. Zedekiah's going to be taken captive. He's going to be judged. He had made an oath to me that he would remain under the authority of Babylon, but he's going to reject that oath. He's going to be judged. I'm going to treat him as a traitor, because it was treasonous what he did, making an oath like that and rejecting it. His sons are going to be put to death in front of him. He's going to be blinded, and he's going to remain in Babylonian captivity until the day of his death. But I want you to know that captivity doesn't last forever, because Messiah is going to be given to the nation of Israel. And Jewish people, as well as the rest of the world, will open their hearts to him and will rest unto him because of my grace, my love, and my mercy.
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1: 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I'm your host, Vincent Fernandez, here with Pastor Lloyd in studio, ready to answer your questions on the Bible and Christian living. 888-712-7434. 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Pastor Lloyd, how's your day going today? How you doing?
2: Busy day, good day. Looking forward to this time. You're getting ready for a big trip, taking a youth group to England to do some outreach and evangelism. So awesome. Giving young people a chance and opportunity to stretch themselves. Mm-hmm. England's not as hard as some places, but it's still going to be challenging with logistics and that sort of thing. But
1: yeah, your grandson's coming with us. And we just went this past Sunday to Calvary Chapel Word of Life in Philadelphia with Pastor Mark Abram.
2: Okay.
1: To get their feet wet with evangelism. So it was good.
2: Oh, good.
1: They had a lot of interaction with the Muslims, which we also expect to have in England as well. In Philly, there a lot of the people there have spiritual backgrounds, but that's different than England. A lot of people there are spiritually dead. So we're excited. The kids are excited. Lots of, like you said, evangelism. That's the big push. Pastor Steve's great out there.
2: Yeah, maybe there'll be some questions on evangelism and sharing your faith and that sort of thing today. But looking forward to today, whatever questions come.
1: Yeah, we're ready for your questions. Bible, Christian living, maybe you read a passage recently, came across a question that you had in the passage that you didn't quite know what to do with, whatever the case is, 888-712-7434. That is our number to call us with. The lines are open. Take on your questions on the Bible and Christian living, 888

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1: With what's in store for this world and why there is such ignorance about it, here's Pastor Damian Kyle.
2: Here we live in this world that has such a great curiosity about the future, don't they? And yet the whole world lives by and large as if this book that is filled with prophecy, that's being fulfilled before our eyes every single day and every single week, doesn't exist at all. All of these amazing prophecies, and yet they respond to it with a collective yawn, and it is a demonic stupor that's upon the world that is behind all of it.

0: Pastor Damian Kyle. As we conclude the book of Daniel, we'll hear of what's in store for the future. And the timing couldn't be better, as that's on many of our minds right now, in light of what's taking place in the world around us. Picking things up in chapter 12 and verse 4 with what will be attempted in Israel's future and who's behind it, here's Pastor Damian.
1: Israel, through the Antichrist, Satan is going to seek their extermination. Other passages in the Bible confirming this, Jeremiah chapter 30, verse 7, speaking of this time as the time of Jacob's trouble, very much Jewish ground. Jesus in the Olivet Discourse in Matthew chapter 24, verses 21 and 22, for then there shall be great tribulation, such as has not been since the beginning of the world and until this time, nor ever shall be. Speaking of the great tribulation period, Zechariah chapter 13, verses 8 and 9, and it shall come to pass in the land, says the Lord, that two-thirds in it, speaking of the Jews, will be cut off and die, but one-third will be left in it. I will bring one-third through the fire, will refine them as silver as refined, test them as gold is tested. They shall call on my name. I will answer them. I will say, this is my peace. And each one will say, the Lord is my God. And so according to Zechariah chapter 13, verse 8, only a third of the Jews in the world and in Israel at that time are going to survive this terrible great tribulation. Again, all of it is as described in the persecution of the Jews by the Antichrist, but also the seal judgments, the trumpet judgments, the bowl judgments that fill Revelation chapter 6 through 19. As Michael is described here in his role concerning the Jewish people during the tribulation period, very specific role. He operates in his role as an archangel. He's one of the archangels, and we know that from Jude verse 9. And so whatever portion of the angelic realm that is under his oversight, he will be given the specific responsibility of protecting the Jews during this awful, awful time in their history. Concerning their deliverance, as we're told there in verse 1, despite Satan's effort to exterminate the Jewish people, a godly remnant is going to survive, and they will greet Jesus as their Messiah at the end of the tribulation period, at Jesus' second coming. There will be a huge number of people, the Bible teaches us, both Jew and Gentile, who will come to trust in Jesus as their Savior, as their Lord, and as their Messiah during the tribulation period. The light will go on. We have been deceived, and many, many will become Christians during that period. In terms of examples of divine protection of Jewish people during the tribulation period, the 144,000 will be sealed during that period, as is spoken about in Revelation chapter 7. There will be those that will flee to Moab, to the wilderness, the rock city of Petra, as is described in the chapters and the verses that I've already referenced. Remember, there's also going to be the ministry of these two witnesses that will be speaking for God and for Jesus as the Messiah during the tribulation period until their ministry is over. There's also going to be the angel, an angel declaring the everlasting gospel to the entire world, the Jewish world as well too, in Revelation chapter 14. So it isn't going to be like people are blind because God wasn't trying to get through to them, especially the Jewish people, during the tribulation period. 144,000 will be endeavoring to draw the Jewish people to a faith in Christ, the two messengers, living witnesses will as well as this angelic being preaching the everlasting gospel. The promise of deliverance that is spoken about here, it doesn't mean that every single Jewish person who survives the tribulation period in the world is going to be delivered, but those who are written in the book of life. That is, those who have trusted in Jesus for salvation during the tribulation period. At the second coming of Jesus, not every individual Jew is going to be spiritually prepared for his return. Ezekiel chapter 20, verses 33 to 38 makes clear that many Jews will continue in their unbelief concerning Jesus and their rebellion against God, rebellion against Jesus as their Savior, and they will then be separated from the righteous at Jesus' second coming. Then notice in verse 2, and many of those who sleep in the dust of the earth shall awake, some to everlasting life, some to shame and everlasting contempt. And so this passage, verse 2, it communicates three truths very, very clearly. There is going to be a final judgment of every single human being in the future in human history. The righteous are going to be rewarded with everlasting life, and the wicked will be judged with everlasting judgment. The reward of the righteous is given to us in verse 3, and those who are wise shall shine like the brightness of the firmament, and those who turn many to righteousness like the stars forever and ever. So this is talking about Jews who will come to know Jesus as their Savior during the tribulation period. They will trust in him. They will face death at the hands of the Antichrist in order to stay true to their commitment to Christ. The reward that will come to them is spoken of here glowingly. They're spoken of as wise, number one, because they put their faith in Jesus Christ. Better late than never, but they do so during the tribulation period. They then clearly here begin to speak to others about following Jesus as their Messiah and Savior as well. And so here you have this encouragement that even if it requires a martyrdom in order to stand with Christ during the tribulation period, all of that horror of the great tribulation will be washed away in a moment and replaced with the eternal glory of God that comes to the righteous and to the wise as they're described in verse 3. Now remember, those Jews and the Gentiles during the Great Tribulation period, once they realize that the Antichrist is not the Messiah, they will begin to search the scriptures, including the book of Daniel here in these chapters, and they will begin to recognize, wow, this is what is happening and unfolding. This is a description of the ruler that would come to reign at the end of the age, and verse 3 would then stand out to them as an encouragement that, yes, this is as messy as messy can get. And yet, it would be a great encouragement to stay faithful, even to the point of death, in the midst of that persecution, and that faithfulness would be richly rewarded. And this great vision given to Daniel ends there with verse 3. And then Daniel is called to seal it up in verse 4. But you, Daniel, seal up the words, seal up the book until the time of the end. And there's that phrase again, many shall run to and fro, and knowledge shall increase. And so Daniel was told that the prophecy, while it might be very enlightening to Daniel, might be very interesting to Daniel, that it would be more fully understood by his people at the time of the end. And so it is. I mean, here we sit in the 21st century. We read these passages and we understand them way better than Daniel could have ever understood them in his day. And we see the whole course of events. We see the world being set up for all of this, how it fits in with the prophetic picture that is found elsewhere in the scriptures, and it is so much clearer to us than it would have been to Daniel. The angel of the Lord tells Daniel that there's going to be many running to and fro, and knowledge shall increase. Certainly, it may refer to the fact that knowledge is going to increase faster and faster as the end of the age approaches. They say, now, what man knows, what constitutes our knowledge at any given point in time used to take hundreds and hundreds of years to double. And then if you've ever gone online and seen the statistic, I don't have time to read it to you tonight, but now they're estimating that we're on the cusp now in terms of the developments, the computers, the everything, where now man's knowledge is going to be doubling in the near future every 12 to 13 hours. I mean, just the sheer amount of knowledge that is, who can keep up with it? I don't care what phone you have. You'll go crazy trying to keep up with it. And then the movement of people going to and fro, some of these things, it may refer to the fact that the increase of knowledge, the pace of life, and these kind of things, the development of technology is going to increase, that it's going to allow all of these prophecies to be fulfilled. Prophecies like the mark of the beast, giving everyone a mark in order to buy and to sell. The ability to see the two witnesses one day slain in Jerusalem, the whole world watching that event occur. It requires satellites. It requires all of the technology that's required to put that on every cell phone and every television set in the world. But probably what all of this refers to, even beyond a cashless society and all of this, is that that in the last days, that these prophecies are going to become clearer and clearer to us. There's going to be an active going to and fro through the prophetic scriptures, and the signs of the times, the condition of the world, are going to drive people to the scriptures to understand what's happening in the world. And as a result, the knowledge and the understanding of these prophetic scriptures will increase. Certainly, any attempt to understand these prophecies in Daniel's days would have been pretty fruitless, but there's very little about these scriptures that we don't understand at this point in world history, in the light of certainly of New Testament revelation. Notice in verse 5, we're told that then I, Daniel, looked, and there stood two others, apparently angelic beings, one on this riverbank and the other on that riverbank. Remember, Daniel receives this vision as he's standing on the bank of the Tigris River. So he sees these two angelic beings, and then one of these angelic beings said to a man who was apparently a third angel, who is clothed in linen, who was above the waters of the river, hovering in between the two angels. And one of the angels poses this question: how long shall the fulfillment of these wonders be? And so that's the question that gets asked. How long shall the fulfillment of these wonders be? The question that the angel is posing here is not, how long will it be before these things take place? That's not what he's asking. What he's asking is, how long will they continue when they begin to occur? And the answer is then given in verse 7, and then I heard the man clothed in linen who was above the waters of the river, and he held up his right hand and his left hand to heaven, and swore by him who lives forever, that it shall be for a time, one times, plural, and half a time. And when the power of the holy people has been completely shattered, all these things shall be finished. So this angel raises both hands in an oath to God, indicating that what he's going to say is true before God, and that the horrors associated with this Antichrist and the Great Tribulation is going to last for a time. A time is one, times is two, so you have a total of three and half a time. So three and a half, referring to 3.5 years, is the length of this Great Tribulation, referring to the second half of the tribulation period, which is a total of 7 years. And so at that particular point in time, The Antichrist will completely, as the angel declares there, the Jewish power will be completely shattered. They will be completely vulnerable at that point and utterly defeated by her enemies. And then all of this will be brought to an end by Jesus' second coming. Remember that stone not cut with hands in Daniel chapter 2, bringing down the image that represented all of man's world-ruling empires and bringing an end to all of it, Jesus' second coming, and then the establishment of the kingdom age in the world. And then in verse 8, Daniel poses his own question. Although I heard, I didn't understand. He's trying to understand this conversation between these angelic beings. And then I said, my Lord, what shall be the end of these things? And so he didn't understand the prophecy. He wants to understand the prophecy. He is a student of prophecy. Remember, he was studying Jeremiah's prophecies. And so he didn't have the Olivet Discourse, Matthew 24 and 25. He doesn't have the book of 2 Thessalonians. He doesn't have the book of Revelation as we do. So he's at a loss here to understand. The response of the angel is given there in verse 9. And he said, go your way, Daniel, for the words are closed up and sealed until the time of the end. And so Daniel was informed that the revelation given to him will not be completely understood until the time of the end. And thus its primary purpose was to inform not Daniel or the Jewish people in Daniel's age, but to inform the Jewish people who would be alive at the end of the age, who God knew would need this insight and this perspective in the light of these events that will wrap up human history as we know it. And then many shall be purified, the angel goes on to tell Daniel, made white and refined, but the wicked shall do wickedly, and none of the wicked shall understand, but the wise shall understand. And so while Daniel couldn't understand every detail of this, the angel tells him that at the time of the end, all of this whole thing, this horror of all of this with the Antichrist, is going to accomplish two great things in the world, but specifically among the Jewish people. First, it will result in the purification of the saints, and second, it will manifest the true character of the wickedness of the human heart. And so even at the end of time, these prophecies won't be understood. They won't be understood by the wicked during the tribulation period, but only by the wise who then are born again and then turn to these scriptures for clarity and for perspective. And it's interesting, I think, and certainly very, very demonic that here we live in this world that has such a great curiosity about the future, don't they? What's going to happen tomorrow? What's going to happen in human history? What's going to happen at the end of the age? And yet the whole world lives by and large as if this book that is filled with prophecy, that's being fulfilled before our eyes every single day and every single week, doesn't exist at all. All of these amazing prophecies, and yet they respond to it with a collective yawn, and it is a demonic stupor that's upon the world that is behind all of it. Notice in verse 11, and from the time that the daily sacrifice is taken away and the abomination of desolation is set up there at the 3.5 year mark of the tribulation period, where the Antichrist goes in and declares himself to be God and demands to be worshipped as God, the halfway point of the tribulation, there shall be 1,290 days. And so here we're given the date of Jesus' second coming. It'll be 1,290 days from the time of the abomination of desolation. So the day at the midpoint of that 7-year tribulation period, the Antichrist will go in there. He will do that abomination that causes desolation. And then from that day, anybody that's present in the world at that time can start marking their calendar. And on the 1,290th day will be Jesus' second coming. And it's one of the reasons that I don't believe that the rapture of the church and the second coming occur at the same time. Because for the 3.5 years, or the final 3.5 years of the tribulation period, if the rapture occurs at the time of the second coming, then we will know the day of the rapture. We will know it will be 1,290 days after the abomination that causes desolation. And yet the rapture is always presented in the scriptures as an imminent event, and one in which we do not know the day or the hour. There has to be some separation between those two events. They cannot occur at the same time. Otherwise, we would know for that 3.5 year period the time of the rapture. And in verse 12 here, he goes on to say, blessed is he who waits and comes to the 1,335 days. So Jesus returns at 1,290 days following the abomination that causes desolation. And then it is at 1,335 days, apparently, that the kingdom age starts. And so there's this extra 45 days. It's interesting. Nobody really knows what it is, but all we're told is that he who waits is blessed. I know what it is, but that tape pack will cost you $5,000. And it may refer to the fact that prior to the establishing of the kingdom age, that because of the massive massacre related to the Battle of Armageddon, that the world needs to be cleansed, the land of Israel needs to be cleansed following it. The temple, of course, will have been defiled by the Antichrist. It will need to be demolished as well for true worship to be established then during the kingdom age. And then there will also, as Jesus spoke about in Matthew chapter 25, there's going to be the separating between the sheep and the goats. And the sheep representing the righteous, talking about survivors of the tribulation period. The goats will represent the wicked, those that took the mark of the beast. They side with the Antichrist and supported him in his persecution of the Jews and in his unrighteous. And I'm inclined to hold the view that this 45-day period is a day in which the surviving population of the world from the Great Tribulation is judged, and a separation occurs between the sheep and the goats. Again, Daniel is informed here in verse 13 that he's not going to understand these additional revelations. But you go your way till the end, for you shall rest and will arise to your inheritance at the end of the day. Daniel, you leave it with the Lord. You're going to die long before any of these prophecies come to pass. And one day it's all going to come to pass, and you will partake in the inheritance of the saints, the inheritance of one who has served the Lord well.
0: Well, Daniel indeed has served the Lord well, in part by faithfully giving this remarkable prophecy. You've been listening to Pastor Damian Kyle on According to the Scriptures, and the final installment in our series in Daniel. 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This program is brought to you by Calvary Chapel, Modesto.

It's been said that the future belongs to the curious. Yet so few are actually curious enough to find the real answers. It's tragic, since those answers are available. Glad you're with us today here on According to the Scriptures with Pastor

Relief from the weight of the world is found in a personal relationship with Jesus Christ. Only He can give us the ability to function in tough times. He's just waiting for you to reach out.

The crucifixion is in a public place. So anyone and everyone coming by would have been able to read whatever the charges were. And they would mock them. If you put four gospels together, people were making fun of him and the others and calling out names. And so anyone and everyone who could read, who was able to read, saw a clear proclamation from the Roman government. And the Jewish leaders were angry.

0: Welcome to Apply Within, a verse-by-verse study of the Word of God with Pastor Bob Davis of North Country Chapel. We invite you to join with us as we, by the power of God's Holy Spirit, apply His Word within our own hearts as we study line upon line, precept upon precept, verse-by-verse through the Bible. Jesus is crucified as our study of John continues in chapter 19, verse 17. Here's Pastor Bob.
1: Then Pilate delivered him to be crucified. And they took Jesus and led him away. That's where we left off. Pilate wanted to let Jesus go free, but it was too big of a coward. He couldn't stand up to the people. He just couldn't stand up. He was afraid. Afraid for his job, afraid of an uprising, probably afraid that it might snow. He was just afraid. Like we all are, with no excuse. When you catch yourself, or we catch ourselves afraid, all it really means is we're not really trusting in what God promised and what God said. And so we're choosing to go ahead and fret. I think some people like that. But it's really kind of miserable. So here we go. Jesus is now in the hands of the troops. And we come to verse 17. And he, Jesus Christ, the Messiah, bearing his cross, carrying his cross, went forth to a place called the place of the skull, which is called in the Hebrew, Aramaic, Golgotha, where they crucified him and two other with him on each side, either side, and Jesus in the center, in the midst. They took Jesus and they led him away to Golgotha. It's the Hebrew, Aramaic Hebrew. It means the place of the skull. The Latin form of the word is Calvary. And so when you're saying Calvary Chapel, you're saying Skull Chapel in Latin, right? Those of you that have visited Israel, they'll take you to a spot where they do believe that that's where Jesus was crucified. People take pictures because it does look like a skull. You can see the eyes and the shape. But you have to keep the camera aimed up pretty high, because if you get too low, you get the bus stop that's under it. And it loses everything. Remember, it is a real country and a real place, and there's people waiting for the bus. And he was what? Carrying his own cross. It was that cross piece, the top piece of the cross piece, and he carried that on his back. That's the wood. Remember, it's made of wood, carved wood. So he's going to be hung on that cross. In the Old Testament, we see types. Types mean like symbols. A type of what Jesus Christ would say, or what Jesus Christ is going to do, or how God, and so we see symbolically the types. And we see the type that Jesus would carry his own cross, and that he would be crucified outside of the city. Those things are in the Old Testament, way before you were born. Jesus was crucified. The way they write it there, it's just like, you know, it was Jesus' birthday, or, you know, and then he tied his shoes. It's just that simple. But it was gross. It was terrible. It was ugly. It was painful for the Father and the Son. Genesis 22, verses 1 through 6. You see Father Abraham taking his son Isaac to be offered as a sacrifice. Now, God in the law forbids human sacrifice. Yet God says, you take your son, your only son, your beloved son, and you take him to a hill that I will show you, and there you offer him as a sacrifice to me. I'm just going to read to you Genesis 22, verse 6. You can read verses 1 through 6, or you can go and read the whole chapter. But I'm just going to read verse 6. And Abraham, you know, he was with two servants and his son Isaac. When they got to the place, God said, this is the place. Abraham took the wood of the burnt offering and did what, everybody? And laid it upon Isaac, his son. His son is going to carry his cross up that hill and be killed on that wood that he's taking. That will be the wood for the sacrifice. So his little boy, Isaac, some say he wasn't little. Some believe he was probably about 33 years old. He's going to carry that cross. He's going to carry that for that burnt offering. And he laid it upon Isaac, his son. And he took the fire in his hand and a knife in his hand. Who's got the fire? Father Abraham. Who's got the knife? Father Abraham. Who is making sure that the sacrifice is going to be put to death? The father. You get it? You see the picture that we're getting? When people say, who put Jesus to death? God said, it pleased God, Isaiah 53. It pleased God to bruise him. It was God's intent all along. That's why Jesus Christ became flesh and dwelt among us. This wasn't a shock to him. Don't watch these dopey Christian movies or whatever kind of movies about Jesus. He's always shocked when he does miracles. It scares him as much as it scares everybody else. And that's not the Jesus that's in the Bible. At 12 years old, he knew he was the Son of God, and he was, you know, discussing deep things at 12 years old with the rabbis and the scholars in the temple. And his father and his mother, when they found him, she said, why have you done this to us? And he said, you should have known, didn't you know? I have to be about my father's business. Jesus isn't shocked that he's Jesus. So stop watching this junk. Or watch it and say, oh, wait, the Bible says, no, he wasn't shocked. Listen to it again. Abraham took the wood of the burnt offering and laid it upon Isaac, his son. Isaac will carry his cross, his wood, up to the top and be sacrificed on that wood. Just like Jesus. It's a type of Jesus Christ. He took the fire in his hand and a knife, and they both went them together. The father and the son went to the top of that hill, and it's Mount Moriah. And that, by the way, is where Calvary is. When Jesus was crucified, he was crucified on that mountain where Isaac was taken. Isaac is not a little boy like everybody pictures him, probably the same age as Jesus Christ when he was crucified. That makes it very interesting, because Isaac says to his father, father, got the wood, I'm carrying it. You got the fire, you got the knife, but where's the lamb? Where is this the one that will be put to death? And what did Abraham say? He didn't say, it's going to be you, dude, surprise. He didn't say that. He said, the Lord will provide himself a sacrifice. That does, now when you read it, you say, oh, that means God's going to provide. No, God will provide himself. He will be the sacrifice. That's clear. Go back to the language. Don't take my word. Look it up. Study it. See it. He's saying God will provide himself to be that sacrifice. And so Isaac's happy with that. Cool. Let's go. He has no idea what's coming. Jesus does, though. So the father and the son, they went to that place of sacrifice. The son will carry the wood, and the son will be put on the altar. The cross is that altar, and Jesus is that sacrifice. God prepared or provided himself the sacrifice. And he died on that cross. Now, the sin offering, that was Genesis 22. Now, so I just want you to see that there's a type of Jesus Christ on the cross. And the father, was the father there? Yes, the father was there. And as soon as God turned his back on his son, Jesus noticed that the not the relationship, but the fellowship was broken. And he cried out, my God, why have you forsaken me? Jesus knew when God turned. And the place went dark as midnight or darker. And Jesus hung on that cross for 6 hours. 3 of those hours, pitch dark. Because the Father was on the top of the mountain with his son. And then he turned, because God cannot look upon sin. And Jesus became sin. He who knew no sin took on my sin. And that's a load. Took on yours. Took on the sin of the world. That's what's going on. Now, that sin offering, if you'd like to, people say, I hate reading through, especially Numbers and Leviticus and Deuteronomy. You need to read those. Because right out of Leviticus chapter 16, I'll give you the verse, 27, so don't cheat now and not read the rest of the chapter, because there's stuff in there that you need to see. But listen to this. The sin offering had to be taken outside of the camp, outside of the city, and burned and sacrificed and taken out there away from the city. Leviticus 16, 27. Jesus Christ, our perfect sin offering, suffered and died, where, everybody? Outside the city. So the sin offering, which he was for us, and God accepted that sin offering, we had to be outside the camp. Jesus Christ, our perfect sin offering, suffered and died outside the camp. I'll say it another way. Outside the city, the walled city of Jerusalem. Outside the camp. So God never wastes anything. The things you're reading in the Old Testament you think is boring to read, there's a lot to learn in there. Don't give up on you. As sometimes it's hard to, it repeats itself and you're not quite sure what. That's okay. Hang in there. Go through it. God will teach you. He'll show you. And it's just amazing what we learn. So here goes Jesus. I'll read verse 17. And Jesus, bearing his cross, went forth to a place called the place of the skull, which in Hebrew, Aramaic, Golgotha, where they crucified him. See all the description? There it was. They crucified him. And two others with him on either side, Jesus in the center. And Pilate wrote a title and put it on the cross. And the writing was, and this is just for Jesus, Jesus of Nazareth, the King of the Jews. This title then read many, verse 20, of the Jews, for the place where Jesus was crucified was near to the city. He's just outside the city, and the main road comes right by there. And so all the travelers coming into the city, because it's Passover, remember, you're going to have huge crowds. They're going to be walking by. They're going to see these three hanging on the cross, and they can see the signs above each one. And so this title then read many of the Jews, for the place where Jesus was crucified was near to the city. It was written in Hebrew and in Greek and in Latin. Then said the chief priests of the Jews to Pilate, write not the King of the Jews, but that he said, I am King of the Jews. And Pilate answered, finally he gets some guts. Finally he stands up. Too late, but oh well. Pilate said, what I've written, I have written. They crucified Jesus. They nailed him to that cross. That's how the Romans did it. The nails were, as people tell you, the common ones used were 6 to 9 inches long. So you gotta, you know, drive those things in, because you know, you gotta hold someone on the cross. You don't want them falling off. Three were crucified that morning. Two who were guilty of murder, robbery, and insurrection. Jesus was in the center. One on each side of him, he was in the center. Jesus was completely innocent. It was customary. It was the custom of the Romans, not just in Israel, not just in Syria, but in the Roman Empire, wherever. They crucified all over the place because they owned quite a bit of property. Remember, it was the Roman Empire was it. Well, when they crucified people, they had a custom. So in other words, it was customary for the Romans to put a sign with the crime, what the charges are, what's the crime, above the head of each individual that's crucified. So right behind him, you're walking by, you can see exactly what those guys did. That's how we know that they were insurrectionists and murderers and robbers. It was written on there. That's how we know. Well, what about Jesus? There were no charges written against Jesus. There was no crime up there. He didn't steal. He didn't cheat. He didn't do an insurrection. He'll do a resurrection, but he didn't do an insurrection. He wasn't leading people to kick out Rome or not pay tax or nothing. It was no crime. Here are the words that were written, and Pilate did this on purpose. He wrote, Jesus of Nazareth, King of the Jews. That's just a slap in the face to every one of those religious leaders, every one of them. That offended them. He's not our king. The sign was written in three different languages, and there's a reason for that. And the reason is, probably pretty obvious, but clearly Aramaic. The Hebrew is Aramaic. Aramaic, Latin, and Greek. Aramaic is the language of the Jews. That's the language that they spoke in Israel in that day. Hebrew, Aramaic. Greek was the common language of the Roman Empire. So it was the common language of the day. Just like around the world now, a lot of people speak their native language, and a lot of people speak English.

0: Not many speak American. When we get over there, we have to tell them how to speak American, but they speak English, right? Well, that's what's going on here. Three languages. Number one, Aramaic. That's for all the Jews. Hey, you got to put that on there, because as they're walking by, they're all coming in for the Passover. They're all coming in to do the offerings, etc. and so forth. They're coming back out, and it would be really crowded. So you want to put it in a language where the Jewish people can read it, and also then the common language of the land, because some proselytes will be coming from as far away as Rome. Some will be coming from up north there, or way down south, down in Ethiopia, coming up, as you'll see Simon who carries Jesus' cross would come from way down there, Ethiopia way. Well, so the second language is Greek, and it's the common language of the Roman Empire. And Latin, last but not least, is the language of the legal system. By the way, if you'd like to go into any courtroom and sit down for a while, you're going to hear all kinds of Latin words thrown around, because we still use much of that in our court system, judicial system right now. It's the language of the law. And the crucifixion, as we're told here, is in a public place. So anyone and everyone coming by would have been able to read whatever the charges were of those. And they would mock them, because the road wasn't far from where Jesus was crucified. And they'd just come by and they'd mock. And the Bible, if you put four gospels together, people were making fun of him and the others and calling out names and etc. So anyone and everyone who could read, who was able to read, saw a clear proclamation from the Roman government. And the Jewish leaders were angry at what Pilate had written. It's an insult to us. And so they said, don't write the king of the Jews. He's not the king of the Jews. Right? That he said he was the king of the Jews. Makes a big difference. And Pilate says, I'm done with you guys. I'm not changing it. What I've written, I've written. Sorry. You want him dead? He'll be dead soon. I'm done, but you know, leave me alone. I'm paraphrasing. He probably said it in some other language. Anyway, verse 23. Then the soldiers, when they had crucified Jesus, now they're all three on the cross. They're all nailed to the cross. They are suffering. It is miserable. It is ugly. Once they had crucified Jesus, they took his clothes and made four piles to every soldier apart. So guess how many soldiers there were? Oh, good. You guys are quick. Yes, thank you. You thought it was going to be something tricky, right? No, there was four. So the law, the Romans allowed whoever's crucifying, whoever, if you're on duty today, you think, I don't want the, my wife and I were planning a picnic. Nope, you're on duty. So you got crucifixion duty. You know, I mean, hey, it's your turn. It's your shift. So they're out there. But one of the bennies was that whoever they crucified, they got all their extra, their loose change. They got their shoes. They got all their clothes. And you say, well, what would I do with that? Sell it. You do whatever you want with it, right? So they got the clothes. And so they're parting Jesus' clothes. They got them in piles here. Soldiers, when they had crucified Jesus, took his garments and made four parts to every soldier a pile, and also his coat. And the coat was without seam, woven from top to bottom. Some said it was because it was a designer coat, because Jesus was rich. No, it wasn't. It was just a regular outer garment. It's just a one-piece thing. And they said to themselves, verse 24, let's not rip it to four pieces. It would be kind of useless. We'll roll some dice. You know, we each got a bunch of clothes from these prisoners, but this outer garment, it's, you know, don't rip it. That would make it useless. Let's just roll some dice for it. Cast lots for it is what they did. So they said among themselves, verse 24, let us not tear, but let's roll dice, cast lots, whose it shall be, that the scripture might be fulfilled, which says, they parted my raiment among them, and for my vesture, my outer garment, they did cast lots. These things, therefore, the soldiers did. I'd like to ask you a question. Do you think the soldiers were familiar with the Bible? Not at all. You think they'd even heard about a scripture where somebody's going to play dice at the foot of somebody's cross and divide the clothes up and then throw dice for one of the one piece of garment? You think they really read that and said, "Oh, I know, it'll be totally cool. Well, this will freak those guys out because they think he's the Messiah. So let's pretend that." No, they didn't know to do that. Nothing against Romans, but they just don't have the word of God, and they didn't know what was going on. So listen closely. They've crucified Jesus. The soldiers are given permission to take anything that belongs to the prisoners. They take the clothes. They divide them up. Any kind of loose change, whatever there's there, they took it. But they didn't want to tear the outer long garment. That would be a waste. So let's just roll dice. And they did. Now, they knew nothing about the word of God, but they actually fulfilled the prophecy to prove that God's word is true. They unwittingly proved, and they were Romans having nothing to do with God, proved that the word of God comes straight from God. Psalm 22, verses 16 through 18. The whole thing is about Messiah, but I'm just going to read 16 through 18. For dogs have surrounded me. This is Messiah crying out. The assembly of the wicked have enclosed me. They pierced my hands and my feet. I can tell all my bones. He can feel each bone. That's the pain he's in. They look and they stare at me. They part my garments among them and they cast dice for my outer garment. Now, how did those soldiers know to do that? They didn't know, everybody. God said it was going to happen, and it did. You say, I want proof that God's word is solid. I just gave you. Now, see, the trouble is, if you refuse to believe, I could give you five more, and they won't work either. Get it? You see, the chief priests and the Pharisees would not believe. Not that they could not, they would not. And if you say, I just don't believe it. Well, there's no proof. I mean, it's staring you right in the face and you still say, I refuse to see it. And that's what Jesus told the Pharisees. It's not that you cannot believe. It's that you won't. You choose not to. So watch out, everybody. Be careful. Don't have that kind of heart. If you say, I really don't know what the truth is, well, then be honest and seek for the truth. I believe when you do that, you will find Jesus Christ rose from the dead and that he is alive.
1: 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God bless you.

God is omniscient, meaning he is all-knowing. He knows you better than you do, and he still loves you. Talk to him, and he will surely respond.

0: Each day, the Lord wants to reveal new things in our lives. The question is, are we looking for them? 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
1: Why would you say, I want to commit suicide, I can't face this. Fall on me, crush me with the rocks and the mountains. They don't want to live. I want to live. Don't you want to live? Well, God brings life and the devil brings death. The devil, Jesus said, is a robber and a murderer. He has come to rob and to destroy your life, to take every asset you have, to take all the abilities you have, to deceive you and have you go off track, to ruin your health. He's after you to never let you find that God is not angry with you.

0: Thanks for joining us for today's edition of Chapter and Verse as we forge ahead through our series in the book of Romans. The five much mores has been our topic over the past two broadcasts as Mike McIntosh has been sharing with us from the fifth chapter. There are some great principles of the gospel message that we can uncover in this chapter from the Apostle Paul in this writing to the church in Rome years ago. Many of the circumstances that come our way are brought there to teach us patience and trust in a God that loves us so much. He allowed his only begotten Son to be brutalized and nailed to a tree that our sins and the wickedness that's found in each one of our lives to be cleansed and washed clean forever. Now let's join Mike McIntosh for the conclusion to our message, The Five Much Mores.
1: All right, look at this chapter. So all this horrible things happen. Governments are flipped out, just like the tsunami. We're sending teams, I think, back to Japan. I've been asked if we'd do a festival of life there for those people. They're still in shock and traumatized. And they'll be wiped out for years. Just that one. The people of Haiti still wiped out. Nothing really happened with $8 or $10 billion that was given. It was all basically stolen. There's some good things that happened, but on a big scale, no. And here's what happens when government can't help man. And it gets to this place, and this will push it to a one-world economy and government. Look at verse 12. I looked when he opened the sixth seal, and behold, there was a great earthquake. And the sun became black as sackcloth of hair, and the moon became like blood, the blood moon. The stars of heaven fell to the earth, as a fig tree drops its late figs when it is shaken by a mighty wind. So cosmic disturbances. The sky receded. Now that would freak you out. The sky disappears. It recedes as a scroll when it is rolled up. Every mountain and every island was moved out of its place. Now I have to stop. I've told this before, but there's two stories there. One is my friend Denny Stahl, who's a pastor in Grants Pass, Oregon. He was a classic hippie in the 60s, and he's a good singer and songwriter, guitar player. I think he had his guitar, and he was sitting underneath a tree in a city park up in Oregon. He was on LSD, and some guy came along, some hippie Christian, and told him that he needed to give his life to Jesus. And he said, no, I don't think so. And he said, well, let me read where the world's going. Now, he's on LSD, and this guy's reading this to him from Revelation, right? So he gets to this part, and he says, and the sky receded as a scroll when it's rolled up. And when that guy left, that stuck in his mind, the sky rolling back. Wow, and he told him God's throne is going to be seen. And he said he was looking up to the sky, and all of a sudden, you know the Warner Brothers cartoon thing, the big circle like a target? The sky became that circle, and Porky Pig stuck his head out of the middle of it. And he said, Badia, Badia, that's all, folks. And that scared the hell out of him, literally. And he said, Jesus, save my soul. And today's a pastor. So you don't have it so badly, right? The other one was, I was teaching this on the beach at Hanalei at nighttime. It was dark, and we were having a barbecue, and there was maybe 30 or 40 Christians there. And so I'd come over to Kauai and every month and try to help them get a church going. And so I was reading that. It said, every mountain and island, imagine the earthquakes are going to be so bad and the disruptions of planet Earth that Kauai itself is going to be moved away. Imagine being here, tsunamis coming so huge that they'll cover up the top of the sleeping giant. You won't even see this, or Hilo will be gone. You know, the big island, the islands are all going to be moved. And then I started the next verse, and all of a sudden about six hippies that were stoned out of their gourds came out of the bushes, literally out of the bushes. They were homeless, but they were living on Hawaii. And they were living back in these bushes, and they were listening to this Bible study. And when they came out of the bushes, they said, we want to get saved right now. They were listening to the Bible study as they're smoking joints in the back there, and that was it. Okay, for them. So I sent them to Denny's church up in Grants Pass, Oregon. The kings of the earth, so all the leaders, the great men, the rich men, the commanders, the mighty men, every slave, every free man, everybody hid themselves in the caves and in the rocks of the mountain and said to the mountains and the rocks, now look at this, fall on us, hide us from the face of him who sits on the throne, and from the wrath of the Lamb. Why would you say, I want to commit suicide, I can't face this. Fall on me, crush me with the rocks and the mountains. They don't want to live. I want to live. Don't you want to live? Well, God brings life and the devil brings death. The devil, Jesus said, is a robber and a murderer. He has come to rob and to destroy your life. To take every asset you have, to take all the abilities you have, to deceive you and have you go off track, to ruin your health. He's after you to never let you find that God is not angry with you. That in due time, Christ died for you when you had no strength and the ability for salvation. Jesus came to you. And you look at this, they're crying out, kill us, hide us from the face. I don't want the face of God hidden, do you? I long to see his face. I wonder what he's all about. I want to see him. I want to see that big hand that can wipe my tears away. I want to ask him if I could get a couple of angels and just go goof off in the universe for a few million years and have him explain how you made everything. I'd like to go down inside of an atom and just look at the core of all that we know as life and go outside and stand on top of the sun like the angel does in the book of Revelation. I mean, there's so much we can do that we don't even think about. We think about the bottom line. Can we make the rent? Will we be able to pay this? The gas is going up. Should I sell my SUV? Should I sell my truck? What should I do? And he's got you all tied up in your head about yourself or the things of this world. Take no thought of what you're going to eat. Take no thought of tomorrow. Sufficient enough is the evil for today. Jesus said, don't worry. By worrying, can you add 18 inches to your height? No, you can't. So why worry? What has worry ever done other than give people ulcers or ruin their health? Don't worry. If God is God, he's going to take care of you. He's done it ever since I became a Christian. He's done it when we needed help and I had no income. He still provided everything. I will guarantee you, he will never, ever let you or your family go without the necessities. Why do you worry when Jesus himself said, every hair on your head is numbered? And when you took a shower this morning, there goes number 12,342. There was 12,043. And for those of you that need a little more hair, he's counted them all. He'll maybe give them back to you. So, God's not angry. He hasn't appointed you to wrath. And he is not wanting you to hide from him in rocks and caves. Now, rocks and caves tell us there's probably some nuclear, chemical, biological warfare going on that people aren't hiding in their cellars or their garages or in bank vaults. They're getting out away from the cities. Fall on us and hide us from the face of him who sits on the throne. Now, look at this. This is bizarre. And from the wrath of the Lamb. Now, we had lambs here for the living nativity scene. I never saw one of those lambs. Have you ever seen a lamb you walk up to, they're ready to go, you know, they got their fangs and their claws out. Lambs are just, give me something to eat, you know, they're helpless. If a lamb falls upside down in the heat, he doesn't have the strength or the smarts to get himself over and get those legs up. The sun will come and get him or a coyote will come and get him. They have no means of defense. They don't have, mace? They have no spray. They aren't like a skunk. They spray you. They aren't fangs. They're helpless. That's why we're called sheep. We're helpless. When we are without strength, we can't defend ourselves. But I love to defend myself. The old Scottish-Irish blood in me just, you're not going to get away with that. That was always in my heart, my mind as a kid. Yeah. You think you got away with something? I'll get even with you. And then the bitterness and the anger is there. Yeah, you think you can shove me around? Well, my brother's bigger than your brother, so we're going to come over and take care of both you and your brother tonight. And then I'd send my brother and his big friends over there, and I'd stay home. You know, that's just our nature. I'm never going to let this happen. Then we become bitter against people. We don't trust people. We build walls with people. We let very few people know who we really are. How are you? I'm fine. No, you're not, just the way you said that. I know you're miserable. What are you into, robbing banks? You know, we're not fine all the time. But think of this. A lamb with wrath. What is this? Lambo? A lamb with wrath. Jesus isn't angry with you. So you are not in the tribulation. He has not appointed you unto wrath. Did you know that 25%, one-fourth of the entire Bible, is a predictive prophecy? One-fourth of the Bible? From Genesis to Revelation, every book talks about Jesus. Did you know that? There isn't a book that isn't pointing towards Jesus and to the end when you go to heaven. God planned this so well that in due time, when you had no strength, that you would say, "Help me, God." God would help you. Aren't you glad? Amen. And he didn't help you and say, "Now that, you know, I've helped you, I want you to start doing something to prove to the community you helped me. Now, if you'll just sign this faith pledge." Wow. Where is that in the Bible? I remember I came home from basic training in the Army, and I was already a smart aleck before I went in, and they tried to take that away from me. And the day that I came home, my mom was sitting in the living room, a little one-bedroom apartment, hard-working woman, and there was like four or five men around her. And I dropped my duffel bag, and she said, "I'll be right with you, Mike. These are elders from the Presbyterian Church down the street." I said, "Yeah." I didn't like the idea of men circled around my mom. And they said, "Now these envelopes, if you'll just sign here, you will give one envelope and fill it with money. You're 10% every, that's your responsibility." And I said, "Out of here, all of you." That's the last thing. You know, money was always a problem in our family. My mom made $50 and had to put three kids through school and take care of them on her own and walk a mile to the bus stop. So when I saw that, I said, "Get your stupid stinking religion out of here, or I'll get you out of here." At that time, I could have. At this time, I'd have to negotiate with him and pay at least 3 months worth of tithe and offerings and then say, "Thank you for leaving. But don't hurt me, whatever you do." That's so amazing that he is a lamb, he's gentle, and that he loves you. God is not angry with you. A fourth of the Bible is predictive prophecy, and Dr. A.T. Pearson many years ago had factualized the fact that there were more than 300 prophecies in the 66 books of the Bible that related to Jesus Christ. So much more. That's the first much more. So much more. He has so much more of deliverance from wrath. You're never going to see his wrath. So start seeing his love. And his love doesn't want you to hurt. He doesn't want you squiggling or wiggling. He wants you to be happy and at peace and take care of you. He's my Father. And if he wants to bless me, it takes time to learn to receive grace gracefully. But if you do, you'll always remember, God's not angry with me. He knows you're going to fail. He knows you're going to make mistakes. But if you come to him humbly and say, "Father, I've sinned. Please forgive me." It's gone. Not to be brought up again. It's gone. He loves you. Shall we stand? Shall we pray? Lord God, we're so grateful from the bottom of our hearts that you're not angry with us this hour. God, we are so thankful from the bottom of our hearts that we don't need to fear death. We're so grateful from the bottom of our hearts for the stupid things we did in junior high and high school. The pain that we caused ourselves. God, we thank you that you are not judging us for those mistakes. Lord God, when we became in our 20s and 30s and 40s and we just went on to live life thinking it had to be just like the world, and we gave up the innocency of children, our hearts were hardened and we became worldly and tried to compete with everybody in the system. And you said, "No, be like little children. And except you become like little children, you will not enter the kingdom of heaven." Help us to become. We can't do it on our own. Thank you, God, that you are not angry. You do not have an appointment for a day of wrath upon us. And your Spirit freely speaks to us all right now. May you forgive us of our sins. Cleanse us of our unrighteousness. and fill us with the peace that passes all understanding. And let that peace rule in our hearts. Take every man that has struggled and relax him right now, Lord. He would speak with you, maybe for the first time in many years. Touch every woman here that has any root of bitterness and just pull it out, Lord, without any harm. Let her be free. Let all the memories that are memories that we hold that cause bitterness, may we let the blood of Jesus Christ just cleanse those memories and erase them. And let the spirit of bitterness just flow away from us. That we're free, like the early Americans. We're free. And there is no man, no organization, no government that has claim to our heart or our soul or the right to dictate to us. You are God. And we stand before you, free women and free men. And we thank you that that was your plan all along, that we would see the liberty and the freedom that you've given to us as human beings. And only we, God, can walk away from you and give that liberty up. And we beg your forgiveness. Just bless the hearts of everyone here. And as our heads are bowed and our eyes are closed, I know that many of you are just feeling a great release. And while everybody else is praying, I want to remember you this afternoon in prayer. So if you would like to just say, God, forgive me of my sins. I confess to you that I am a sinner. And I wish to walk in the freedom, the liberty that you've created me to have in Jesus Christ. And Lord Jesus, I thank you for taking my sins away from me and for dying on the cross instead of me. And I thank you, Father, for loving me as much as you love your Son, that you would redeem me. Please forgive me. I want to follow you. And while everybody is praying at this reverent, quiet moment, if this is your desire, then I'd like you to look up at me and raise your hand. Yes, sir. Yes, ma'am. Yes, sir. Yes, ma'am. Yes, sir. Yes, sir. Way in the back. Yes, ma'am. Right here. Yes, sir. See you right here. Yes, sir. God bless you. Yes, sir. Yes, sir. God bless you. Yes, ma'am. Yes, ma'am. Yes, ma'am. Yes, sir. God bless you. Yes, ma'am. Yes, ma'am. I was praying for the two of you as I was speaking, looking at you. That's cool. Anybody over here? Okay. Yes, yes, yes. Yes, way in the very last row in the middle there with your tan shorts on and black jacket. Yes, am I right? Yes, sir. Yes, sir. And a lady right over here. Is that your husband? That's why you're so happy, huh? Okay. Love it. When in due time, Christ died for us while we were yet sinners. Just soak his love in like you're getting a suntan right now. Just take it. He loves you so much, radically. He's madly in love with you. And there's no appointment into eternity for a day to meet with you and let him pour wrath on you. His Son took that appointment for you. Father, you've seen all these dear people that have raised their hands and looked up and acknowledging that they want to make a change today. It's amazing to see these faces and to see their arms go up and see the peace. Lord, I thank you for these people that I see over here on my right that I was concerned for, and I could see that you were talking to them. Thank you. Thank you for loving every one of us in this room. And if by chance there's some strong-willed people here, would you be patient with them, please, Father? In due time, would they surrender their hearts to you? In Jesus' name we pray. Amen. I thought it was getting warm in here, but it was like tugging and pulling a net in a fish. Wow. Over at this room, it says prayer. All of you that raise your hand, if I'd love to shake hands with you, give you a Bible, rest of the pastoral staff will join with me to pray for you. And you know what? This message was designed for five much mores. And we only got past the first one. And there's much more in the fifth chapter besides these much mores. So there's really much more for you from God. So I'll do my best to stir up the heavenly kitchen and get a meal for you every time we show up together. But I cannot tell you how much I feel coming through my personage, my heart, how he loves you all. It's not playing Christianity or being entertained. He's real. And I have found from personal experience, when you say, I want to know more of him, sometimes your life changes and sometimes it gets really hurtful and painful and your best friends pull out on you and people step away from you. And it's just like Jesus on the cross. It said, and all his disciples stood afar off. And it may be that you'll be lonely and you'll learn there is no loneliness because he's with you, or you're not going to make it through the finances, and all of a sudden checks start coming and friends start saying, God spoke to me. And you think you can't live without this person in your life, and you find out they were really bad and pulling you down, and God's got somebody 100 times better. And he has a job besides that. So we all have different lives. We've all lived a different life. If you could just go backwards 50 years or 30 or 20 and follow all of our footsteps in here, there'd be times when we were crying as adults and nobody knows it. You've had bad things happen to you, or you've been hurt, or you've hurt other people. There's nothing that has come to you that is not common to everyone, God says in Corinthians. But God is faithful and just when you go through these painful tribulations and testings, that he'll give you the means of escape. And I think for dozens of you, if not hundreds, this morning in both services and on the internet and the radio network, we're on about 80 radio stations with this message throughout America, that God loves you and he's not angry with you. There's no more reason to live for this world. The world does not love you and it is angry with you. And God's not, because we're pilgrims. We don't belong here. That's why you've always been different than everybody else growing up. You thought it was because you're smarter or dumber, or thought it was because you're an artist or a musician, or no, it's because God's call is on your heart. That's why you feel different. This planet is not your home. This planet is going to go bonkers. And God wants to remove you. And as he told him in the first century, be awake and be sober, because he's coming when you least expect him. Evacuation of planet Earth is taking place right now. That God is going to remove you from the wicked one that wants to hold you down to the dirt. And God's going to clean you up and free your heart. Take the nettles out, the thorns, and let you be at peace. Pretty cool. I love you, and thank you for being here.
2: 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Let me take a moment and invite you to visit our website. Our address on the World Wide Web is MikeMacintosh.com. Once you're on the homepage, look for the Know God link, where you'll find the simplicity of the gospel clearly explained. There's also a section about getting a fresh start with God, along with suggestions for further study. Again, log in at MikeMacintosh.com. Now let me remind you to join us here next time for our next study in the book of Romans. At that time, we'll learn how we have reconciliation through Jesus Christ. Don't miss what's next on CNV. Chapter and Verse with Mike McIntosh is presented by Horizon International Ministries. And